0: of a fossil fuel-free world.
1: Do we continue on the same pathway of fossil fuels, extraction, exploitation, misery, and war? Or do we take another pathway, which is on a more stable, more peaceful scenario that it's actually within reach?
0: Also, had a met of the indie pop band AJR on building a climate movement among fans.
2: Every single place we had thousands of fans participating in these actions, and now they've come to expect it. There really is a demand from fans, not to be shallow about this, to give people real concrete ways to participate civically or politically.
0: That and more this week on Living on Earth. Stick around.
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4: With headlines from around the state, I'm Zan Holston. With just days left in the legislative session, one of the most emotional public safety debates at the Capitol may not get a final vote.
5: Do you happen to know where it is? Is it in a drawer? Is it in a locked safe?
4: DFL-backed gun legislation passed the Senate last week, but it's unclear if it will ever reach the House floor. Here's Republican Representative Bjorn Olson during a session last week.
6: We've received it, but I've been instructed to not report it.
4: The package includes several gun measures DFL lawmakers have pushed since last year's Annunciation church shooting, including a ban on assault-style weapons and high-capacity magazines. The Minnesota Star Tribune reports that House Speaker, Republican Lisa Damoth, told Annunciation families she would not block a vote on gun safety bills. But with no sign of the bill coming to the floor, DFL Representative Jamie Long says the delay undercuts that promise.
5: Holding the bill, who knows where, and not allowing it to actually go through the committee process is the same as blocking the bill from coming up for a vote.
4: Political observers tell North Star Stories Damoth is not obligated to take up the bill and could face political risk from within her own party if she does. Guns are not the only major issue still waiting for action. Rural hospital leaders say a drug pricing bill could be the difference between keeping services open or closing them down. The bill centers on the 340B program, which lets eligible hospitals buy some prescription drugs at a discount. Hospitals use those savings to help pay for care that often loses money, including emergency rooms, ambulances, and services for uninsured and underinsured patients. Rural hospital leaders say Minnesota's current 340B law needs stronger enforcement so drug companies cannot block those discounts. Richard Ash is CEO of United Hospital District in southern Minnesota's Blue Earth. He says lawmakers need to pass the bill now.
7: If the legislature waits until more rural hospitals are gone and services are gone, it will not be a policy failure. It will be a moral failure.
4: The Minnesota Hospital Association says about 30% of state hospitals are operating at a loss. A recent report says seven Minnesota safety net hospitals are at risk of shutting down due to federal Medicaid cuts. The 340B debate is part of a larger healthcare funding fight that lawmakers have yet to settle. That includes a funding fix for HCMC and other safety net hospitals. There are a number of other items for the legislature still to resolve, including a permanent school fund, social media guardrails for kids, stronger protections for people seeking disability accommodations, and a ban on prediction market wagering. Also still in play, improved renter and tenant protections dealing with evictions and utility billing, and a Senate-passed bill responding to federal immigration enforcement. And a handful of practical bills are headed to Governor Tim Walz to sign into law, including one creating a new state inspector general to investigate fraud in public programs, and a homeowner association reform package with limits on fines. Rural voters are worried about the economy, according to new polling, and in Minnesota, those worries are already driving farming decisions. Brownfield Ag News reports more Minnesota farmers are parking equipment this year, not farming fields, rather than planting at a loss. The DNR says May is going to be drier than normal across the state, adding challenges for livestock producers who are watching the cost and supply of hay, pasture, and other animal feed. A new Center for Rural Strategies survey finds 52% of rural voters in battleground states, including Minnesota, say the U.S. economy isn't working well for them. Center President Dee Davis tells reporter Mike Moen that the state of the economy is changing how rural voters talk about government.
8: Rural voters would like something solid and a plan that acknowledges the tough issues they're facing, like cost of food, cost of gas.
4: And a Minnesota Chamber of Commerce poll found affordability is the top priority for state voters. A Duluth area court is getting national props for its treatment program that helps people get their lives back on track. A leading national nonprofit selected the South St. Louis County DWI Court to its Impaired Driving Academy Courts list. The South St. Louis County Court program is recognized for sobriety, employment, and graduation rates of nearly 90%. And finally, as school lets out, free summer meals are starting up for kids across Minnesota as part of the Department of Agriculture's USDA Summer Food Service Program. Starting May 26th, local public schools throughout the state will serve free breakfast and lunch to any child 18 and younger. Find local information on daily hours, locations, and menus on the mobile app called Free Meals for Kids. For North Star Stories, I'm Zan Holston.
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0: From PRX and the Jennifer and Ted Stanley Studios at the University of Massachusetts Boston, this is Living on Earth. I'm Jenny Doring.
9: And I'm Ainsley O'Neill. The first gathering of a new international coalition of the willing to transition away from fossil fuels took place in Santa Marta, Colombia, at the end of April. It's a separate event from the UN COP climate negotiations, and it was born in part out of frustration over fossil fuel-friendly nations stalling the COP process. So for this conference, nations seen as spoilers, like the United States, Russia, China, India, and Saudi Arabia, were specifically not invited. Jointly convened by Colombia and the Netherlands, this event brought together 57 countries and the European Union, representing roughly 30% of global energy demand. Also present were civil society organizations and representatives of indigenous peoples. The conference was aimed at accelerating political momentum for a just energy transition and closing the gap between discussions and concrete action when it comes to international climate negotiations. Rodrigo Estrada is a senior climate advisor at Greenpeace International, who was there in Santa Marta. Rodrigo, welcome to Living on Earth.
10: Thank you so much for having me. It's really a pleasure, and I'm glad that I'm able to share a little bit more with you of what was happening down there in Colombia.
9: So tell us what the energy was like there.
10: Well, it was actually fantastic because being a coalition of like-minded states and like-minded people, it was really a breath of fresh air in terms of what it means to be in those spaces. You're having international negotiations and, you know, when it comes to politics, there's always something that you might not necessarily agree with or you don't see eye to eye with. And in this particular case, because everyone was there with the mission of kicking off a serious conversation about how to transition away from fossil fuels, and many find that hard to believe, but it had never actually happened at that level. So the spirits in there were high. People were just like really hopeful. Our conclusion was that it was really that breath of fresh air. Like, you know, it really felt that we were heading somewhere.
9: And now this conference went on for, you know, a number of days. For you, Rodrigo, what were the main takeaways from this?
10: So to me, the first one was the establishment of this advisory scientific panel on the transition, which is meant to be this advisory body that it's going to provide states with feedback and ideas on how to actually make this work. And this also thought to be a complement to what the International Panel on Climate Change is up to. They look into the modeling of weather and climate impacts and where things are headed emissions-wise, whereas other panel would also be looking into what are the economic imperatives, what are the social impacts, what needs to happen from a biodiversity perspective. And so that is really great because it signifies that we're really looking at a transformation on how this is being approached. It's not that we're, you know, like unplugging fossil fuels to plug in something else, but rather that we're getting into this different way of doing things altogether for energy, transportation, and other systems.
9: And now I do feel like the conference is sort of taking place at this very notable time in global history and conflict, because the U.S.-Israel joint war against Iran has resulted in elevated oil and gas prices. It's really brought to the forefront just how dangerous it is for our society, our global society, to be so reliant on fossil fuels. What was said about this war during the Santa Marta conference? To what extent did this discussion about energy motivate or push forward this conference?
10: There's a phrase that I really like to use in this case, which is, while we're talking about phasing out fossil fuels, that means also that we're trying to phase out the inherent instability and conflict that comes with the limited resources and scarce resources that fossil fuels represent. And we're actually phasing in renewables and the inherent stability that they can bring, because it's a very different way in which they are distributed. Every region of the world has different access to different resources, so it's a more distributed and diverse approach. And that's from the Greenpeace side of things, how we were approaching it. Like, we really see how this conflict and stability, not just on what's happening right now in Iran and Lebanon, but elsewhere, there are many other places where we see these conflicts playing out, where there is an underlying element of fossil fuels that's like in the back there always, you know, Ukraine, Yemen, you name it, like it's really there. And so what was actually quite, again, refreshing, just going back to what I was saying earlier, is that in the conversations with the government, in their speeches, in the working groups, they were really bringing that to the fore. They were really thinking on, this is a moment in which we sort of get to decide which road we take. Do we continue on the same pathway of fossil fuels, extraction, exploitation, misery, and war? Or do we take another pathway, which is on a more stable, more peaceful, more diverse scenario, that it's actually within reach? That was another really refreshing element of it, to really understand and recognize across the board that it is reachable. It's not some ideal vision that we're somehow miraculously waiting for. It's there.
9: And now there are several emerging economies that are in sort of a tricky place here. They're trying to push progressive policies on climate and environment, but they themselves are dependent on fossil fuels. Colombia, the host country, is one such example. What were some of the concerns that Colombia and these other countries might have expressed during this conference?
10: That's a great question, because it was very patent, first of all, that there was a very strong vocal segment of the participants that were coming from the so-called global south, these developing economies, these places that are still face strongish or very, you know, complicated issues with poverty, with hunger, these social elements, and where this idea of development has somehow been tied to fossil fuels. And what they were saying, well, we have realized that this is not necessarily what we think it is, right? We have enough proof to show that this is not where things are supposed to be happening. So then what is it that we're actually supposed to do? And that's where the conversations became really, really interesting for me, because it was suddenly, okay, how are we going to break free from the situation that's holding us back? And that was touching on multiple elements. You know, on the financial side, they were talking about debt and how that sort of keeps them on the same wheel of, you know, we have to exploit our natural resources and allow for more extraction so that we can repay this debt, that, you know, it's never ending type of thing.
9: And I mean, on the complete opposite end, there are also a number of developed economies that were at the conference as well. I think the European Union, the United Kingdom, Australia, Canada, to name a few. What was their role in these talks on so much of this opposite end?
10: It was quite interesting as well to see what they were up to, because, you know, one of the co-hosts was the Netherlands, right? And it's a country that has this gigantic oil company, Shell. So all of them, France was in there as well. And so they were mostly on the side of also trying to figure out what they should do. Because even for them, there was this conversation of what do we really need to do here and how are we supposed to approach this? Because they're also looking into a transition of their own systems. And of course, for them, because of the easy access to finance, et cetera, technology as well, you know, skills, et cetera, they

0: And then there is that other element of international solidarity and support, because there are countries that do not have access to the resources, have not benefited as much, even if they are the origin of these resources.
1: So, I mean, the road is open from here. What are the next steps to sort of keep up any momentum that this conference is generating?
0: Well, I think that the wonderful thing about it is that there are multiple parallel things happening. So first, really connected to this coalition of like-minded states, they agreed to have a second conference that's going to be co-hosted by Tuvalu and Ireland by the end of April in 2027. So that's one clear way forward, in which, in the meantime, countries of the coalition are expected to work in their national roadmaps, again, just to show how they're actually going to do it. But at the same time, because, you know, the Brazilian presidency of the UN climate talks was actually there, very active, they are going to bring back to the UNFCCC process, which is a UN climate convention, to have these conversations in the fora that correspond to that. So that is going to be, you know, the subsidiary bodies conversation that it's going to happen in Bonn in June, and then at the actual conference of the parties that it's going to take place in Turkey by the end of the year, this year. And then we also have this wonderful advisory panel, the scientific advisory panel, which is going to kick off and start working on providing those insights that they need.
1: Rodrigo, what would you say gives you hope about this coalition of the willing, this conference, and, as I said, the road that's open ahead?
0: Well, I was just having this exact conversation a few hours ago today with my colleagues. And one of the reflections that we had is like, we're seeing things that we had only hoped for a few months ago. So this is really something that is really bringing a different energy, a different vibe, a different way of working. Of course, we still need to see what results come out of it. Like, I am dying to see the roadmaps that different countries are going to bring forward. I was just mentioning that France already presented theirs. So I'm really, you know, hopeful that these things are going to pick up. I'm also really looking forward to see what the scientific advisory panel comes up with. And the fact that these spaces and these conversations are going to continue, that's also something that gives me a lot of hope, because that means that governments and people saw value in them. And it was not just an exercise of, you know, goodwill and come together and shake everyone's hands and then go back home and do nothing. It was more of like, let's come together again. Let's make sure that we follow through with this. So that's what gives me hope.
1: Rodrigo Estrada is a senior climate advisor at Greenpeace International. Rodrigo, thank you so much for joining us today.
0: Thank you so much to you and to your audience. And I hope that we talk soon again.

0: Coming up, how indie pop band AJR is turning fans into climate activists.
1: Can we skip to the good part?
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0: It's Living on Earth. I'm Jenny Doring.
4: And I'm Ainsley O'Neill. In 2025, a Louisiana jury awarded Plaquemines Parish $745 million to repair environmental damages and land loss caused by oil giant Chevron and its subsidiary Texaco over many decades. But in April, the U.S. Supreme Court ruled 8-0 that the case belongs in federal court. In his majority opinion, Justice Clarence Thomas chose a broad interpretation of the federal statute in question. He found that Chevron's work producing aviation

0: aviation fuel for the United States military during World War II made them federal agents beyond the reach of state courts. Based on the rules of procedure, the court did not and could not rule on the merits of the coastal damage claims. But in concurring with the process decision, Justice Ketanji Brown Jackson wrote that Justice Thomas's opinion improperly opened the door to far less clear-cut cases. Blaine Lassen, a distinguished professor and an associate dean at the Loyola University New Orleans College of Law, spoke with Living on Earth's Paloma Beltran.
1: What kind of damage did Plaquemines Parish claim from oil extraction?
2: They're claiming, and with substantial science to back those claims up, that the oil and gas infrastructure used by these major oil companies drilling since World War II and up through the 1970s, and particularly the use of canals that were dredged to facilitate oil production activities, resulted in 30 to 59% of Louisiana's total land loss. That's a massive amount of land. And so Louisiana's coastline, in essence, has lost over 2,000 square miles of land since the 1930s, much of it attributable to the practices of the oil industry in extracting oil and producing oil in southeast Louisiana.
1: So in this case, were there any issues before World War II that were not federally connected? In other words, was Texaco, now Chevron, engaging in detrimental oil production practices not connected to the federal government?
2: Well, yes. The answer is yes. This is how they produced oil. And so it was cheaper and quicker to use navigation canals as opposed to building roads and other infrastructure to facilitate the supply vessels and other equipment moving from the Gulf of Mexico onto the land. So the canals were the cheapest and most expedient and easiest way to gain that access. And so they had always used canals. They used canals before World War II, and they probably continued to use those canals, if not even dredge more canals after World War II ended. So that was just the modus operandi for these oil companies to produce oil in the most time-efficient and cost-efficient manner possible.
1: So this was sent to federal court on an 8-0 Supreme Court decision. Why did Justice Thomas interpret the language or relate it to so broadly?
2: So Justice Thomas, writing for the majority of the court, took a very broad view of what the phrase relate to means. He literally took a dictionary definition, which is the broadest possible definition of relate to, because you can very easily make an argument that any particular thing relates to another thing. In this case, you can very easily say that oil production relates to the refinement of aviation fuel because crude oil was an essential feedstock to refine aviation fuel. So by saying even an indirect connection is enough, it really opens the gates and broadens the interpretation of that phrase, which would allow all of the other defendants to now say that their activities relate to their wartime obligations to produce aviation fuel.
1: But liberal Justice Ketanji Brown Jackson wrote a concurring opinion that challenges conservative Justice Clarence Thomas's interpretation. Can you please explain Justice Jackson's concurring opinion? You know, what was her focus and does it help or hurt the state and local plaintiffs going forward?
2: Justice Jackson took a far more constrained view of what the term relate to actually means. And she said it requires a closer causal connection or causal nexus between the duties that you were performing under the contract and the harmful practices that resulted. Unfortunately for the parish, there's not much that they can do with this opinion, the concurring opinion of Justice Jackson, because the majority opinion stands. And with that majority opinion stands the broad interpretation of relating to. So the damage has been done by the majority, and that cannot be undone until you have a different configuration of the U.S. Supreme Court. And that's why this decision is so troubling, because companies now have a roadmap to escape scrutiny in a state court lawsuit, and they can seek a far more favorable environment in federal court system. And most importantly, they can now have access to the federal contractor immunity defense. So that defense essentially says that anyone acting at the direction of the federal government is in essence a surrogate federal officer, and they are deserving of the same immunity that would be afforded to the federal government. These federal officers would also be entitled to that immunity, even if they lose on the merits. In other words, even if the jury in the federal court proceeding says, yes, we do find that your practices, there was a causal connection between your practices and the damage caused, and we think you should pay for it. None of that is going to matter, because under the federal contractor immunity defense, they are immune and can't be cast in judgment.
1: To what extent were the parish's lawyers thinking about big money here? You know, big money that they would make if the parish won the case. So that's why it was an overly broad case. Maybe a narrower case might not yield such big numbers and fees.
2: Mm-hmm.
1: And were the lawyers hired on a contingency basis?
2: I believe they were. The parish would not have the resources to fund litigation this complex and that requires this much time and resources to successfully litigate. This has been going on for 13 years. So you can imagine what a billable hour system would look like. It would be unattainable for the parish. So the parish is not overreaching here. I mean, the allegations that they're making and the damages that they're seeking align with the damage caused by the activity that the parish is alleging caused that damage. So the fact that there are huge numbers here is not a function of them being unreasonable in what they're asking. And in fact, the jury looked at the damages in that one case and calculated it to be approximately $744 million. Now, the parish, again, is in an existential crisis, given that they've lost almost 50% of their land as a result of this. So they need the funding desperately to try to restore some of the land that was lost, or at least minimize future land loss as a result of those activities. And so this award that is now essentially gone would have been a huge influx of necessary funding for Louisiana's coastal master plan. Louisiana has in place a long-term plan to restore its coast as best you can. But that requires billions and billions and billions of dollars that the state doesn't have. It has some of those funds, some of which were actually generated by the BP oil spill. They have some funding, but there's still a several billion dollar shortfall. So this would have gone a long way to shortening or decreasing that gap in funding that Louisiana needs for its coastal master plan. That master plan is, frankly, essential for much of the state to be habitable in the future. Without some effort to restore the coastline, the Gulf will continue to encroach upon Louisiana's dwindling landmass, and much of southeast Louisiana will no longer be habitable.
0: Glenn Lassen is associate dean and distinguished professor at the Loyola University New Orleans College of Law, and spoke with Living on Earth's Paloma Beltran. As we go to broadcast, Plaquemines and other parishes in Louisiana have begun the process of refiling their complaints against oil companies in federal court.
3: The indie pop band AJR is known for high-energy anthems like Weak, Burn the House Down, and the chart-topping Bang.
4: Here we go.

0: Along with growing their fan base of mostly young adults, AJR is growing the climate movement. At sold-out concerts, they offer fans ways to plug into climate advocacy, with tables set up for signing petitions, calling representatives, and information about getting involved in local groups. AJR stands for Adam, Jack, and Ryan Met, brothers who founded the band together. Eldest brother and bassist Adam Met also has a PhD in human rights law and sustainable development, teaches sustainability as an adjunct at Columbia, and is co-founder of the nonprofit Planet Reimagined. He joins me now. Adam, welcome to Living on Earth.
1: Thank you so much for having me. Very happy to be here.
0: So how did you first become interested in raising awareness about the climate?
1: Yeah, so when I was in high school, they offered a human rights class. During that class, we actually took a field trip to go see Mary Robinson speak. Mary Robinson is the former president of Ireland. She was the UN High Commissioner for Human Rights. She made that case for the relationship between climate and human rights. And ever since then, I was just a fan of hers, in awe of everything that she did. I studied this in undergrad, doing my master's, doing my PhD. So that was one piece of it. And the other side of it is being on the road. As a musician, I'm in a band called AJR, and I see both the impacts of climate in many cities that I go to, but also fans coming up to me all the time saying, I want to participate. I want to be part of this. What can I do?
0: So as a musician, what are some of the similarities that you've found between starting a band and producing music and building a successful climate movement?
1: Yeah. So on the music side, if you think about building a fan base, it really is one fan at a time. You have all of these different strategies, whether it's music or social media or live shows or merchandise, marketing campaigns, all of these different ways in for fans. And as we were building that fan community with AJR, I started to think about how we could use those same strategies in order to build effective movements. And so I borrowed a lot of AJR strategies in order to do this. And then I said, okay, this is not just an AJR thing. A lot of bands, a lot of artists use all different strategies. What if we could take all those strategies, bring them down to their first principles, and reapply them to social movements?
0: So you often use your AJR shows to encourage fans to take action in the fight against climate change, such as by providing opportunities for phone banking, signing petitions. How have your fans reacted to this?
1: Honestly, the fans have been incredible. I'll give you a couple of examples. You know, when we pulled into Phoenix on our last full tour, it was 109 degrees out, like literally 109 degrees out. So when we pulled into Phoenix, the action on site was to sign a petition to get the city council to release funds to combat extreme heat. It was something direct, something they could understand, and something that would impact their city. Every single place, we had thousands of fans participating in these actions, and now they've come to expect it. There really is a demand from artists not to be shallow about this, and from fans not to be shallow about this, to give people real concrete ways to participate civically or politically.
0: What is it about music and the concert setting that you think can make this so effective?
1: There are not a lot of settings that can do what music does. When people gather in person, there's something that happens that's a sociological term called collective effervescence.
0: Oh, it's a beautiful term.
1: Yeah, it's great, right? It was coined by the sociologist Emil Durkheim. And Durkheim wrote about this phrase in the religious context. And so when people were getting together to participate in religion, but it really does apply to music as well. You are there, you know almost none of the people that are in the same room as you, but you all have this shared vision and shared purpose and shared community when you're going to see a concert. You all sing along, dance along, etc. And I think one of the things that we've done really effectively is tap into that collective effervescence and apply it to other places. Most people use it for the music in and of itself, which is great, but there's real opportunity to apply it for social change.
0: Tell us about the nonprofit that you also founded, Planet Reimagined. It seems like a large part of that group's work is centered around what you call action research. Explain that term for us and how it's used to advocate for climate solutions.
1: Yeah, so Planet Reimagined is an incubator. We incubate creative climate solutions, and we use this model called action research. We do academic-level research, hard-hitting research, peer-review-level research, with an eye towards how can you implement it as fast as possible. So much research in the world is done. It's great, and it sits on a shelf for decades, and nobody uses it. A lot of the mRNA research around the COVID vaccine had sat on a shelf for forever. And it wasn't until it was actually needed for COVID that people went back to that research and started using it. Imagine if that research was done with an eye towards its usefulness. Then we could have had so many health solutions over the last decades that are now being discovered today because we have that mRNA approach to healthcare. So that's very exciting. We have a large tech platform that can essentially take climate policies that work at the city level and help rewrite them for other cities, because there's so many cities that are doing amazing work because they can move a lot faster than the federal level. We have the concert work, like you said, and we have a handful of other projects that are being incubated as well.
0: Hearing us talk, some people might think, all right, so AJR's lyrics must talk a lot about climate, environment. That's not really the case. Is there a reason that you kind of avoid or just don't want to go there with climate messaging in your music?
1: So we've done all of the research, and injecting stories of climate, injecting information about climate into music doesn't work. I've had so many people saying, oh, you need to write a climate anthem. That is so disingenuous unless the artist is already so deep in that issue with their fans. The other piece of it is a lot of fans use music as an escape. And if you keep injecting social issues into music over and over and over again in all of these different types, it's not going to feel like an escape. However, there are ways to do it effectively. There are ways to do it that normalizes and creates almost a normative approach to climate action or mental health or any other issue that you want in music. Megan Thee Stallion does this really well. Doechii has done this really well by just having it be a little piece of the song as part of your day-to-day. So we have a song called Inertia that was on our last album. And one of the lyrics in the song was, I was going to save the planet, but today I've got plans. And it's real, right? It makes sense. And it's something that other people are going through. And it just kind of is a little injection, but it's relatable. And it's something that people can understand. And it's not, I was going to save the planet, but today I've got plans, but tomorrow I'm going to go recycle and buy an electric car and do all, right?
0: No.
1: So it's really just injecting it in a way that fans see it as real and not as trying to push them to do something.
0: And that lyric is very self-aware and something we can relate to, of course.
1: Exactly.
0: So a large part of your fan base is youth. What role do you think younger generations have to play in the fight against climate change?
1: We've seen all different ways for young people to participate, both on our tours and off. If you are 18, the number one thing that you can do is vote in local elections. Yes, of course, vote in the presidential and national and federal elections around the world, but local elections are happening every week now, it seems. And there are elections that have happened in the last few months that have come down to a single vote. There are elections that have come down to 7 votes. There are elections that have been around 20 votes that make the difference. Those are school board elections. Those are mayoral elections. Those are city councils. They are places that make the decision about transportation, about how waste is picked up, about parking on streets, about zoning. All of those things are climate issues. So that's the number one thing you could do right now is look up, literally go look up when your next local election is, make sure you're registered to vote and go vote in that election. It's much more than every 4 years and every 2 years. If you are under that age, you need to bully your parents into going to vote in those local elections. We had some young children on our tour who couldn't sign petitions and couldn't call their representatives, but we had them with clipboards running around the concerts, getting other people to do it. So you have the power to push the people in your family to take these kinds of actions.
0: Adam Mett is a climate activist, educator, and bassist of the indie pop band AJR. He's also the author of Amplify, How to Use the Power of Connection to Engage, Take Action, and Build a Better World. Adam, thank you so much for being here.
1: Thank you so much. This was fantastic. I was gonna save the planet, but today I got plans.
0: I guess this is just what I am. Just ahead, youth climate power at the South Korean Constitutional Court. 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
3: Community members worked hard to get WTIP started, and it's our wonderful community of listeners that keeps us going. 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
4: It's Living on Earth. I'm Ainsley O'Neill.
0: And I'm Jenny Doring. For families with a high school senior, the month of May can be a bittersweet time of year. As colleges dole out acceptances and rejections, many of those young people prepare to begin a new chapter, and their parents, perhaps, have to learn to let go. Amy Nizukuma-Tatil, author of the collection of poems Night Owl, joined us in April for Poetry Month, and in this poem, called Saturnine, Amy recalls a moment when her then-7-year-old son announced his plan to move to Saturn, reminding her that one day she'd have to let her little boy fly from the nest.
5: I think maybe some mothers would be like, oh, cute, haha. And I just, you know, I mean, that boy's mom was a poet and all, and the one he stays up at night worrying. And so that is just like almost the worst thing you could say as a 7-year-old. Oh, gosh. It's so dramatic, but it truly was like, I could feel my heart race, you know, like, and Saturnine, I found out, you know, the origins of the kind of the most somber, morose god of Greek mythology, which is what the planet Saturn was named after. But to be Saturnine means to be morose and brooding. So I just thought that was so interesting. This is my version of being Saturnine. Saturnine for P. When you told me you wanted to live on Saturn, my hands grew cold like all the blood rushed to my heart to help in its purple panic. I never even thought of losing you until then. Silly, stupid mother, arrogant from each moment you reached for my hand, reached for my neck, lifted your belly to mine, or begged me for a snack. My darling, every season on Saturn lasts 7 years. When you announced your plan of living among all those jumping yellow moons, we would have still been in your first long summer. 7 years of that heat wave with ice pops staining your mouth. 7 years of collecting flowers and a butterfly net for my pillow. 7 years of lifting the windows each morning, a small hallelujah to hear the cardinal spin a song over your bed. When you told me not to worry, you'd visit, you'd come back to me, all I could think of was the black sick of you tunneling through space without me. How blue nebulas might dampen your very good cheeks. I know it will come. That day will come. But today, let's enjoy the long summer. Enjoy the mosquito bites, the little sandals, chaos flung on the patio. Let's see who can make the biggest, most brilliant spray of light when we bite into our cobs of corn.
0: Brooding and letting go a little bit, I think, starting to realize that at some point you'll have to let go.
5: Yeah, it's so wild. It's, you know, in those moments, I couldn't even just that thought of college, the first 7 years is not even on my radar, you know, just literally not on my radar at all. So it was kind of a now, oh my goodness, I could feel my voice catch a little bit, you know, knowing that we're here. We're at that moment that I could still remember being on the couch with him at that moment when he's like, yeah, I'm going to Saturn. You know, I'm going to live on Saturn. So that's where I'm going to be when I grow up. And I'm like, oh my gosh. And truthfully, you know, what I kind of realized in the revision of that poem is sometimes that's what it feels like. Like, I can't believe he's not in this house. You know, he might as well be on Saturn. It feels so far away, and he's just a few hours away, but feels like he's in outer space.
0: Poet Amy Nizukuma-Tatil. Her poem Saturnine appears in her 2026 collection, Night Owl.
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7: We continue our coverage of the 2026 Goldman Environmental Prize winners in Asia this week.
4: activist Borim Kim and her organization, Youth for Climate Action, sued the South Korean government on the grounds that its inadequate climate policies were putting the rights of future generations at risk. And in August of 2024, they won a historic decision at the South Korean Constitutional Court, making this case the first successful youth-driven climate litigation in Asia. Borim Kim joins us now. Welcome to Living on Earth, Borim, and congratulations on this Goldman Environmental Prize.
8: 안녕하세요.
4: So, Borim, you grew up in Seoul, which is the capital of South Korea and one of the most densely populated cities in the world. Tell us how this shaped your understanding of environmental issues.
8: 저는 서울이라는...
9: So, yes, I was born and raised in Seoul, which is a very densely populated city. And I think I grew up thinking that I need to do something to protect the earth or protect the environment on an individual level rather than thinking of climate as a crisis. So I was practicing things like a vegetarian diet or trying to reduce waste. However, that all changed in 2019 when there was a terrible heat wave that came about in Korea. And at that time, I was living in a very old house, and I felt that the heat wave was a great threat to my existence. And the government was just telling the people to stay inside for their safety. However, I felt that that was not safe for us. So I started then to think of the climate crisis as a more existential threat than something that I could just respond to on my own on an individual level. I saw that it was directly related to our human rights and recognize the government's responsibility in having to protect its own citizens.
4: Well, so you founded this group, Youth for Climate Action, which organizes and engages young people in the fight for climate solutions. When you organized this lawsuit against the South Korean government, what inspired that decision?
9: I think after that extreme heat wave in 2018, more and more people started to realize that the climate crisis is an actual threat to our lives. And at the same time, there were more scientific reports that came out speaking to the seriousness of the climate crisis. So more and more people understood the gravity of the situation. And when I was campaigning with my group to ask for change from policymakers, it was a very difficult process. And we tried to emphasize that the climate crisis is directly related to our own lives and our existence and demanded change as first parties living with this crisis. And we recognize that the youth's voice is a fundamental voice, not only because they will have to live in the future and they will feel more of the effects of the climate crisis, but because also we can show them the long-term accumulation of dangers that we have to be faced with. So we organized a super strike in Korea in line with the global climate strike. However, the actual change that came about from these actions were very minimal. Politicians would say, oh, we're doing this for the children and want to take pictures with us, but it was just a photo op. So we realized that pleading to policymakers to protect our own lives was not enough. And in looking for alternative ways, we thought of this idea of a climate litigation being brought to the Constitutional Court.
4: And in 2024, the courts ruled with you. They agreed that the climate policy from the government was unconstitutional. Can you take us back to that day and how you felt when the decision was made?
9: Awaiting the decision from the Constitutional Court comes with no definite deadline. We were just waiting and waiting. So when the day came and we were told that there would be a decision made on that day, I was very, very nervous. But it wasn't a total win because on some of the claims that we brought forth, it was decided that it was not unconstitutional. For example, the decision said that the existing policy for climate crisis might be insufficient, but it is still in place. So that in itself is not unconstitutional. However, the part that we rejoiced was that there is no pathway to reduce emissions on the long term between 2031 and 2049. And that is a failure to protect the environmental rights of its citizens. And that was the part that was deemed unconstitutional. So I had a lot of mix of feelings. It was not pure joy. And I was inside the courtroom with my colleagues, and I can't describe the exact emotion that I felt in that moment, but we were all crying. We saw that the Korean government recognizes that anybody should be able to be protected in the face of the climate crisis. And the decision was a checkpoint that confirmed the Korean government's responsibility to protect its citizens. So when I heard that ruling and thought about the meaning of it more, I realized that the fight or the response against the climate crisis will not go backward from this moment on, at least.
4: And so we are about 2 years out now from that ruling. So what do you think about South Korea's climate actions since then? What kind of changes have been made? But what else is there still left to do as well?
9: Since the decision, the National Assembly was tasked to prepare a path forward for 2031 to 2049 to reduce emissions, recognizing that the response to climate crisis is a basic right for the people. And actually, the National Assembly was tasked to come up with improved legislation reflecting that decision by February 28th in 2026. However, the deadline came and passed, and the legislation did not come about. So we have had to continue to demand a more aggressive action from policymakers. However, what is hopeful to me is in that process, the National Assembly has opened up the discussion as a public deliberation. And in that forum, civil society got to deliberate how much emissions to reduce and by when are we going to take a more short-term aggressive action right now, or are we going to make it a long-term plan and let future generations also deal with the responsibility. The result of the public deliberations came about on April 13th, and civil society decided that it is our responsibility to take more aggressive actions right now on the historical emissions that South Korea has contributed. So based on that result, the National Assembly, I believe, is in preparation processes to reflect that into legislation.
4: And from your perspective, what is the role of your country of South Korea in addressing climate change on a global level?
9: So within South Korea, I believe that the government has the responsibility to protect the basic rights of its people. But globally, I think it can contribute in several different ways. Korea actually experienced very fast growth based on fossil fuels and greenhouse gas emissions. So it does have to take responsibility on the past emissions. Not only that, it also exports coal power plants to countries in Southeast Asia. But when the country or the government decides to do these things, it has to recognize that it impacts the lives of those who are most vulnerable to the climate crisis. And I think from the constitutional court case, this was the first of its kind in Asia. So I believe that any kind of climate action that comes out after this will be a more progressive one, more aggressive one. And I know that Korea's decisions on the climate crisis will not go backwards from here. That is also my hope. And I know that there are other litigations in other countries in Asia And I hope to network with them and be in solidarity with them so that the decisions that come forward are even better ones than the ones that came out from Korea.
8: 입법의 과정에 더 책임을 가지고 임해야 한다고 생각을 합니다.
4: Borim Kim is the winner of the 2026 Goldman Prize for Asia. Borim, thank you so much for taking the time with me today. 감사합니다.
8: 감사합니다.
4: 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Our crew includes Naomi Ehrenberg, Paloma Beltran, Swayam Gagneja, Mark Kausch, Mark Sethlender, Don Lyman, Ashanti McLean, Sophia Pandelitis, Jake Rigo, Andrew Skerritt, Bella Smith, Julia Vaz, Elle Wilson, and Hedy Yang. Many thanks and best of luck to our departing intern, Sophie Boker.
10: 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Steve Kerwood is our executive producer. I'm Jenny Doring.
4: And I'm Ainsley O'Neill. Thanks for listening.
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12: 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I'm Sterling Anderson, taking a look at the forecast for tonight. Mostly clear skies expected, a low around 37 for the Bay of Grand Marais, and going to be a little cooler overnight, mid-30s. Up over the ridge, and with those cold temperatures tonight, there is a frost advisory in effect covering all of Cook and Lake counties. Late overnight tonight into the early morning tomorrow, as some areas could see temperatures actually dropping down as low as around 33, that could result in frost formation overnight tonight. Then tomorrow should be mostly sunny with high temperatures right around 50 by Lake Superior, upper 50s inland. 50% chance of some showers coming in tomorrow night with lows in the low to mid 40s. And on Friday, becoming sunny again with high temperatures getting close to 60 by Lake Superior and could even be pushing into the 70s inland.
13: I'm David McLean, your host for the next hour of the Jazz Club. This session will feature part one of the Duke Ellington Orchestra from the two CD set, The Duke at Fargo, 1940, from the Storyville 60th Anniversary Edition released in 2000. In 1939, two former South Dakota State College students, Jack Towers and Richard Burris, sought permission from the William Morris Agency representing Duke Ellington to record an upcoming concert in Fargo, North Dakota. Permission was granted, and on the night of November 7, 1940, Jack Towers and Richard Burris recorded Duke Ellington and his orchestra at the Crystal Ballroom on the second floor of the Fargo City Auditorium. Duke Ellington later told Jack Towers that he agreed, but wondered why anybody would want to record my band. Admission to the dance cost $1.50. Nearly $27 today in today's money. Towers and Burris recorded the Ellington Orchestra at the height of the band's popularity using only a Presto portable turntable set up next to Ellington's piano. A Fargo radio station, KVOX, now KVXR, broadcast 1 hour of the dance. The original aluminum discs used to make the recordings have since been donated to the Archives Center of the Smithsonian Institution's National Museum of American History. Many jazz critics regard the Duke at Fargo 1940 as one of the greatest live jazz recordings of all time. In addition to Duke Ellington, notable soloists included Johnny Hodges, alto, Ben Webster, tenor, Harry Kearney, baritone, Rex Stewart, trumpet, Tricky Sam Nanton, trombone, Juan Tazal, trombone, Jimmy Blanton, bass, and Sonny Greer, drums. The band also featured two vocalists, Herb Jeffries and Ivy Anderson. Unfortunately, it was sometimes difficult to hear them, as none of the microphones set up around the stage were close to either Jeffries or Anderson. Trumpeter and jazz violinist Ray Nance had recently replaced Cootie Williams, who had left to play with the Benny Goodman Band. The Fargo gig was only Nance's second time with the Ellington Band, and as the new man, he had to prove that he was up to the job. After several warm-up pieces, the Ellington Band started with a short rendition of Sepia Panorama, the band's opening number, until it was replaced a few months later with Take the A-Train. Sepia Panorama was followed by Coco, with solos by Tricky Joe Nanton and Jimmy Blanton, and There Shall Be No Night, featuring Herb Jeffries on the vocal.

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The Ellington Band closes out the first set with Harlem Airshaft, with solos by Joe Nanton, Rex Stewart, and Barney Bagard, followed by Ferryboat Serenade featuring Ivy Anderson and Warm Valley.

we're going through to the conclusion of this next number, our final tune, we have lovely Ivy Anderson singing of A Ferryboat Serenade.

You're listening to The Duke at Fargo, 1940, from the Storyville 60th Anniversary Edition on WTIP, North Shore Community Radio. The Ellington Band kicks off the second set with the up-tempo number Stompy Jones, followed by Chloe, an arrangement of a popular tune by Billy Strayhorn and The Duke, who calls out now for trumpeter Ray Nance to come in with a series of primordial ya-ya sounds. Next, Bojangles, a tribute to Bill Robinson, in which Ellington encourages the band to play faster.

0: The Duke begins the next number on the air with a long vamp intro as band members frantically look for their music. Jimmy Blanton's bass and Sonny Greer's drums keep the rhythm going, allowing the band to start playing. Set two ends with Rumpus in Richmond, followed by Rex Stewart's Chaser.
1: Oh, yeah.

Trumpet's a good one. Yeah.

We will close out this session of the Jazz Club featuring the Duke at Fargo 1940, Part 1, with The Flaming Sword, followed by Never No Lament, better known as Don't Get Around Much Anymore, featuring Johnny Hodges on alto. I hope you've enjoyed listening to the Duke at Fargo 1940, Part 1. I know I have. For WTIP, Grand Marais North Shore Community Radio, I'm David McLean. Thanks for listening.

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2: 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I'm Sterling Anderson, taking a look at the forecast for tonight. Mostly clear skies expected, a low around 37 for the Bay of Grand Marais, and going to be a little cooler overnight, mid-30s up over the ridge. And with those cold temperatures tonight, there is a frost advisory in effect covering all of Cook and Lake counties. Late overnight tonight into the early morning tomorrow, as some areas could see temperatures actually dropping down as low as around 33, that could result in frost formation overnight tonight. Then tomorrow should be mostly sunny with high temperatures right around 50 by Lake Superior, upper 50s inland. 50% chance of some showers coming in tomorrow night with lows in the low to mid 40s. And on Friday, becoming sunny again with high temperatures getting close to 60 by Lake Superior, and could even be pushing into the 70s inland.

Jazz Club on WTIP North Shore Community Radio. I'm Doug Turner. We're mixing it up today with music by Miles and Coltrane, Cannonball, got some Art Blakey and the Jazz Messengers, and more. First up, it's Bill Evans with one of the standards. It's Autumn Leaves from the Portrait in Jazz LP on Jazz Club.

That was Bye Bye Blackbird from the album Miles and Coltrane. And that album was released in 1988, and it was music recorded at two different shows in 1955 and 1958 by the Miles Davis Quintet. And we started off the show today with Bill Evans' Autumn Leaves, and that was from his LP Portrait in Jazz. And it's Jazz Club on WTIP. Up next, the Christian McBride Big Band

Yeah, the name of that song is Cafe by jazz trumpeter Wallace Roney. That was from his album Mysterious, released in 1994. And before that, we heard Milestones, covered by the Christian McBride Big Band. And you're listening to Jazz Club right here on WTIP. I'm Doug Turner, hoping you're enjoying the music this afternoon. Now the track that caught everybody's attention in 1959, the Dave Brubeck Quartet, Take 5.

Yeah, that was Wildflower, a nice track from Wayne Shorter's sixth album, released in 1966. That album featured Herbie Hancock on the piano, Freddie Hubbard trumpet, Ron Carter bass, and Elvin Jones playing the drums, and that was a great band. And before that, we heard the iconic 5/4 Paul Desmond composition that seemed to get everybody's attention in 1959, that featuring drummer Joe Morello of the Dave Brubeck Quartet. That track put jazz on the charts.

Yeah, that song was called Cannonball, and that was from Cannonball Adderley's self-titled album of 1956. And before that, we heard Wynton Marsalis and The Pearls, and that was from his LP, Swinging into the 21st. And we heard Art Blakey and the Jazz Messengers kick off the set with Along Came Betty. And that was one of the great albums ever with Lee Morgan, trumpet, and Benny Golson, tenor sax. He wrote that song. Bobby Timmons, piano, Jimmy Merritt, bass, and Art Blakey on the drums. So we're going to finish up the program today with Rashawn Roland Kirk, Blues for Alice, on Jazz Club.

There you go. That's Blues for Alice from Rashawn Roland Kirk's LP, We Free Kings. And that's going to do it for the program today. I hope you've enjoyed the music. And for WTIP, North Shore Community Radio, and for Jazz Club, I'm Doug Turner. Thanks for listening, everybody, and keep digging the jazz.

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2: 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I'm Sterling Anderson, taking a look at the forecast for tonight. Mostly clear skies expected, a low around 37 for the Bay of Grand Marais, and going to be a little cooler overnight, mid-30s up over the ridge. And with those cold temperatures tonight, there is a frost advisory in effect covering all of Cook and Lake counties. Late overnight tonight into the early morning tomorrow, as some areas could see temperatures actually dropping down as low as around 33, that could result in frost formation overnight tonight. Then tomorrow should be mostly sunny with high temperatures right around 50 by Lake Superior, upper 50s inland. 50% chance of some showers coming in tomorrow night with lows in the low to mid 40s. And on Friday, becoming sunny again with high temperatures getting close to 60 by Lake Superior, and could even be pushing into the 70s inland.
3: Good evening. Welcome to another Wax Wednesday. The days are getting longer. It's going to happen eventually. We have a Wax Wednesday where it's still kind of light out. But hi, I'm Will Moore. I'm back for some more Wax Wednesday. It is an all Wax Wednesday. I recently got back from a trip to the great city of Philadelphia and went to a very cool record store and made some fine purchases there that I'd like to share with you over the next couple weeks here. Got a lot of tapes. We're going to be bringing back Tape Time at the beginning of June with Adam Kirsch, by the way, so look forward to that. But maybe I'll get to a few next week on the show. It's mostly hip-hop, so I've got to go through it for lyrics, but I think it'll be mostly okay and it'll all be very good. But today, we are going to be listening to music of Africa and Turkey. Got a compilation of some West African artists here. I've got the new album from Alton Goon. Been playing them on Overtones. I got it on a very nice sky blue colored vinyl. And then we're going to get into another very famous African musician to end the show. So we're going to start off with this compilation. Comes from the year 1981. It is called Sound Afrique on Mango Records. And the cover art is black with a bunch of kind of traditional African designs all over it. Lots of different zigzags and spirals. And each track on this album is from an artist from a different West African country. A couple of these have changed names since 1981. We're going to get into the first three here. This is Makongo from the country of Cameroon with Meboa Ya. We're then going to hear Iba Aka Jerome from the Ivory Coast with a song called Masua Mo. And then finally, Kambu Clement from Upper Volta, which is a country I am not even familiar with a song called Donugnan. So let's get into it here, starting off in Cameroon and Meboa Ya.

money at Tira, Yafanya money at Tusu. Alego Group and Guru, I didn't tell you.

I'm gonna make it happen.

There we go, ending that set of music from the compilation album Sound d'Afrique from 1981. That was Cambo Clement from the Upper Volta, which I recently, as in the last few minutes, Googled to find out is the original name of Burkina Faso in West Africa. You learn something new every day through music. That was called Dunugnan. We had before that Iba Aka Jerome from the Ivory Coast with Masawa Mo, and then from the country of Cameroon, Makongo with Meboa Ya. That second song was so fast, I had to double check that it was not on 45 speed by accident. I couldn't believe it. Really like that first one too. Good stuff all around from Sound d'Afrique. I'll probably play the B-side of this eventually. The countries, the nations of the world on the back are all put in like air quotes, like so-called. I think we can do better than that. That's bad punctuation. Those are real places, folks. Let's move on to the next album. This is the new record, Garip, that is from the Turkish band, well, Netherlands-based band by way of Turkey. It's mostly Turkish musicians. They're based in Amsterdam. Altın Gün is the band, which is Turkish for Golden Day. And I've been a big fan of this band for a long time. They had a different lead singer up until this album, but she recently left the band to form a new project. So the female vocals are gone, but there's still fantastic, fantastic grooves and musicianship on these. They kind of go into a psychedelic rock sort of genre with these Eastern scales. And a lot of these, I've learned, are more traditional songs from Turkey, kind of reimagined in this new style. So let's get into, I'm going to start with side B, actually, because the singles are all on A, but listening to it, I think side B, it's a little bit more slow, but it is a lot more funky and a lot more varied in sound, and it's more of a trip altogether. So I want to play side B for you. So this is brand new out of the package, a beautiful light blue color to the disc. We're going to start here with Susum Nadir and Altın Gün. This is side B of their brand new album, Garip, that came out earlier this year.

Love the warm synth fade out on that final track from Alton Goon's new album, Garip. That was Bir Nazar El Edem. We had before that Zülf Dökülmüş Yüzü. That had five umlauts in it. And then we had Gel Yanıma Gel and Susum Nadir. My pronunciations for these are obviously very often incorrect. So to do this justice, I did translate these. So you get the actual titles of the songs in English. So going backwards, that final song was called I Cast a Gaze, Locks of Hair Upon the Face, Come to My Side, and What is My Crime? Those are the translated titles of those songs. Side A is also really good. We'll get to that at a later date as well. We're drowning in music. I almost wish this was a 2-hour show so we could just play the whole things. We'll see. All right, one more. And we're going to go back to Africa. We're going to go to the great Fela Kuti and his band Egypt 80. This was another really cool album I spotted at this store in Philadelphia, Long in the Tooth, if you ever are in the neighborhood out east. This one is actually from a box set, but it was being sold separately. It had never been played before, so it's like brand spanking new. This is a record from 1990. I actually looked up and found out 90s are like the rarest decade to get records from because everybody had moved on to cassettes and CDs, and the vinyl revival had not quite materialized yet. So anything from the 90s and 2000s is like, that's like finding gold, is if you find a record from that era in a record store. But the name of this album is Overtake Dawn, Overtake, Overtake. And there have been multiple releases of this song. It's a massive half-hour track that on this LP here has been split up into two halves. We're going to hear half one and also half two. I've seen it released as part of a set of two long songs, so maybe that's the collection it was from. But yeah, it's two halves of one massive track with lots of great saxophone from the great Fela Kuti, of course. There is a painting on the cover of this album by Boniface Okafor entitled Movement Against Second Slavery. And it shows Fela up front with his saxophone with a bunch of other folks in the background and a giant grand piano and then a statue of African woman's head. I wish I knew who that is in this painting on the cover. Well, let's get into it. Fela Kuti, Overtake Dawn, Overtake, Overtake. Let's check it out.

0: That was a really funny way to split up the song right there. That was the first half of the extended track Overtake Don, Overtake, Overtake from Fela Kuti and his band Egypt 80. Maybe that's the rest of the people in the background. That's his band. And that's from 1990 on this box set edition of Fela Kuti I've got here. So we'll get to the rest of it another time. We got to wrap up. It's late at night. It's 11 o'clock. That means it's time for Blues Before Sunrise. Coming up next, I'll be back next week, probably with some hip-hop tapes and probably getting back through a couple of these records. So get excited for that. And here's Blues Before Sunrise. Good night.
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1: This is Blues Before Sunrise. Each week, we examine the forgotten pages of blues heritage, dusting off records by obscure and unknown artists, as well as the immortal bluesmen. So we hope you'll take the time to listen along with us on Blues Before Sunrise.
0: Yeah, yeah, haters and tomatoes.

Cab Calloway and Geechee Joe. That's the studio version from March 1941. It also was heard, I think, in an expanded edition from the movie soundtrack of Stormy Weather. Cab Calloway and the Big Band gets us started this week. On Blues Before Sunrise, it's the Blues Heritage Showcase. I'm your host, Steve Cushing. We're here to blow the dust off of some of the forgotten sounds in Blues Heritage. We hope that you'll stick with us. If we played a studio recording by Cab Calloway, for those of you that are longtime fans of the program and based in Chicago, maybe you came to one of our film festivals. We did that every year. Was it before Christmas, after Christmas? And a couple of the films that we showed featured Cab and his band. And as opposed to studio recordings, what I have here are actually the film soundtracks in their entirety, with not just the performances, but the dialogue and the acting and the whole thing. There are two films from May of 1934. We're going to listen to Cab Calloway's Heidi Ho. And then from 1934, 1935, somewhere there, Cab Calloway's Jitterbug Party. It's Cab Calloway and his band on film.

0: Sam, wake up every man in my band. There's rehearsing to be done before we get to New York.
1: Yes, sir.

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1: Wait till I tell my missus. And I take care of Cab Calloway on this trip.
2: So your wife likes jazz music, eh?
1: She's just a stepping out fool.
2: Take my advice, Sam. 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
1: How am I going to do that?
2: Here, take this card. Get yourself that radio, brother. And your troubles are all over. I'll be seeing you.

0: Gee, honey, this sure is a beauty. Can you get Cab Calloway on it?
1: Can you get him? Just one twist of the dial, and it's just the same as you were sitting at the Cotton Club.
2: With a hidey-ho, this is Cab Calloway taking you to the Cotton Club.

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1: I'm for Chicago. Won't be seeing you for about a week. I never worries about my missus anymore. George, right this minute, I know she's home listening in on our home fire radio.
2: And now, ladies and gentlemen, one of my novelty numbers, The Lady with the Fan.

0: You sure everything's all right, honey?
1: Oh, why, of course. My Pullman porter's way out in Chicago. About 1,000 miles away.
0: Who's that?
2: Why, I don't know. Must be the Iceman.
3: Didn't mean to surprise you, honey, but I was changed off to Chicago to run back to New York.
1: Well, this is a surprise.
4: Hidey, hidey, hi. Hoody, hoody, ho.
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2: Why, that's Cab Calloway, honey. You know, on the radio. You remember?
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3: 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If you don't come out by the time I count three, I'm going to shoot. One, two, three.

program is coming to you from the Cotton Club in Harlem, New York City. Now, Cab Calloway, the Prince of Idaho, will entertain you with some hotjar razzmatazz.

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0: Oh, we're going down to Jitterbug Party.
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0: That's the party where everybody gets to jitters and goes buzz. 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Let's get going.
1: Okay, pal.

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1: All right, Cab Calloway and a couple of movie shorts that feature Cab and his orchestra. You'd hear the performances, but you didn't really get to see the movie. My suggestion is you go to YouTube or somewhere online and see if you can find these. The two movies are Cab Calloway's Heidi Ho, that's the one with the Pullman Porter, and then the one we just listened to, Cab Calloway's Jitterbug Party. And particularly if you've never seen Cab Calloway perform, it'll really give you, I think, a much greater appreciation of Cab and his talent. Cab Calloway, our opening set. You're tuned to Blues Before Sunrise. This is something we do from time to time. You know, Cab Calloway was led into show business by his sister, Blanche. Blanche was 5 years older than Cab was, and she was performing here in Chicago. Cab was going to, I think it was Wright Junior College, going to get a college education, but he started hosting at the club where she was performing, and from there he got the show business bug. But Cab's sister Blanche made recordings under her own name, and I thought we'd take some time out. This is a set of sides that were done for the Victor label under Blanche Calloway's name from June of 1931. She had some good names in her band at this time. Back in 1931, Edgar Battle, Ben Webster, Clyde Hart on piano, Cozy Cole on drums among the players. It's Blanche Calloway here on Blues Before Sunrise.

And there's Cab Calloway's older sister, Blanche. And a set of sides. These were done for the Victor label in June 1931. First, It Looks Like Susie. And then a tune called Without That Gal. Also, When I Can't Be With You. And we wrapped it up with a tune called Make Me Know It. And Blanche actually made her first recordings in 1925. Cab did not make his recordings until, I think it was June of 1930. So Blanche was in show business quite a while before Cab showed up on the scene. When her career eventually played out, I think in the mid-30s, she left performing but stayed in show business, and she became a very successful booking agent for a lot of the musicians during the 30s and the 40s. That's Blanche Calloway. We had Cab Calloway, Blanche Calloway. You're tuned to Blues Before Sunrise, and I'm Steve Cushing. How about if we listen to a handful of recordings by Chicago tenor man Eddie Johnson? These were all done for the Chess label.

Tenor man Eddie Johnson with a handful of sides that were done for the Chess label. Let's see, we started off with Tiptoe and then another tune called Twin Rock. Both of those were recorded September 1952. And we wrapped it up with an earlier recording, November 1951, and Walk Softly. Tenor man Eddie Johnson. Here on Blues Before Sunrise, time for some hip harmony. Here are the Four Vagabonds.

Meet Lux Lewis and the Glendale Glide from August of 1944. Before that, we had the Four Vagabonds recorded on the Apollo label, P.S. I Love You, from March 1947. Hey, I'm going to play a record by Josephine Baker. This is sort of weird because All My Josephine Baker comes from a 2-CD set. There are 50 sides in all. And the first one is pretty much the English language recordings. And this too, the things that she's saying in French. And I've never played this before and wasn't aware of it till I was watching a movie. I had recorded this some time ago and finally got around to watching Woody Allen movie, Midnight in Paris. And in the movie, is it Owen Wilson who's the lead guy there? He's with his fiance and they're in Paris, and they're really not very compatible, so he goes out for late evening walks and grabs a taxi cab, a ride to a taxi cab that somehow transports him back to the romantic 1920s Paris. And there he runs across F. Scott Fitzgerald and his wife, and I was trying to think of a Cole Porter. And all these, Ernest Hemingway, of course, is there. And one of the people that they run across in the various clubs that they go to when he's in this fever dream is Josephine Baker. And she was singing this song that I hadn't heard or paid any attention to. And I thought, wow, I wonder if I have that in my little 2-CD set. And it turns out I do. This is a thing called La Conga Bacati, and this is from November 1936, and actually the translation apparently is Dance of Oblivion, and you would do this conga to forget your lost loves. That's apparently what it was all about. But again, the movie was Midnight in Paris, a Woody Allen movie, and this is La Conga Bacati.

C'est la conque à Dieu bleu.

night there we had Josephine Baker and La Conga Blikati from November of 1936. And once again, it translated in Dance of Oblivion. Tell you what, we are going to pause and identify the station, and we'll be back with hour number two, taking us up to station ID. If I can just kill another 10 seconds or so, we'll make it all the way to the end. It's Doc Bagby on the organ here from, let's see, what's the date? January 1957. And you're so delightful. We'll see you next hour.

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0: Hi, I'm your co-host, Pat Mitchell-Worley.
2: And I'm Kevin Cubbins.
0: This week on Beale Street Caravan, we feature Malico recording artist Mr. Sip in a performance from the Mighty Mississippi Blues Festival.
2: Beale Street Caravan contributor William Lee Ellis will also be joining us to discuss the deep connections between religion and the blues.
0: That's all coming up right now on Beale Street Caravan.
2: Hey, Pat.
0: Hey, Kevin.
2: We've got Castro Coleman, a.k.a. Mr. Sip, on the show today. Pat, the first time I heard the name Mr. Sip, guess what? It was from you.
0: Well, yes, and I remember talking about them. It was January 2014, and I saw Mr. Sip at the International Blues Challenge right here in Memphis. I'll never forget the performance.
2: I was a judge that year, and, you know, I had my ear to the ground, and I kept hearing about Mr. Sip, Mr. Sip, Mr. Sip. You have to see this guy. Then I ran into you, and you were like, it's over. I just saw the winner, Mr. Sip. He's going to win this whole thing.
0: Well, that's exactly what happened. Mr. Sip hails from Macomb, a small town about an hour south of Jackson, Mississippi, which is the home of Malico Records.
2: And Mr. Sip reflects that Jackson, Mississippi sound. The energy and showmanship is breathtaking.
0: You can't mistake the church's influence on the music, the connection with the crowd, the exciting arrangements.
2: But, and this is the whole thing, this is the magic to me, it's raw and it's funky.
0: Of course it is. Bobby Rush is the godfather of that whole blues scene.
2: So like we mentioned, Mr. Sip took home the trophy at the International Blues Challenge 3 years ago. And just this past May, he was awarded the Best New Artist Award at the Blues Music Awards.
0: And he's become a mainstay on the international blues circuit.
2: It's been an amazing career so far.
0: Here's Mr. Sip at the Mighty Mississippi Music Festival live on Beale Street Caravan.
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Listen, let me ask you something. How many want to go to the juke joint with me? 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I said, how many want to go to the juke joint with me? Well, if you want to go to the juke joint, let me hear you shout, yeah! 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
0: But first, we're going to turn it over to Beale Street Caravan contributor William Lee Ellis as he explores the deep connection between religion and the blues. It's time now for our feature host, Bill Ellis. He's made a name for himself as a music journalist and as a musician. In fact, I'd like to always point out that Bill is the godson of Bill Monroe. Just a little street cred for him. He's been doing a wonderful series for us called Religion in the Blues, and this week he's going to explore all of those blues musicians who had their soul saved by finding gospel music.
2: In the musical overlap of blues and gospel, we have already heard from evangelists known to perform secular material. What then to make of the pre-war bluesmen who often had a stash of religious music at the ready? Call it a crossroads of tradition and opportunity, where bluesmen drew from their own typically religious upbringings to meet the demands of a recording industry that marketed popular music in a variety of secular and sacred settings. After all, many, if not most, generations of early bluesmen came from a similar background, a rural, southern African-American household which practiced a Christian faith and valued the moral and social compass of the church. Such an environment frequently gave a fledging bluesman an important part of his childhood exposure to music, where blues performers often talk of religious song being the only acceptable music in the home. It's probably no coincidence, then, that the experiential perspective of gospel music found a certain camaraderie with the first-person outlook of the blues, as did a number of shared oratorical and musical traits that we have already discussed. In addition, recording labels during the 1920s heyday of race recordings were known to release sacred and secular 78s by the same artist, often bestowing pseudonyms that kept reputations intact. Josh White, for example, was billed by the Banner label as Joshua White the Singing Christian for his religious 78s and as Pinewood Tom for his secular ones, while Barbecue Bob used his real name Robert Hicks for religious numbers, and Blind Boy Fuller was dubbed Brother George. Furthermore, allowances were seemingly given to blind and handicapped musicians who, out of necessity, might perform any type of music that promised some financial gain, be it busking the blues or proselytizing with gospel. We should note that most bluesmen did not record religious music, and of those who did, secular titles far outweigh gospel. Perhaps the most prolific on record was on-and-off preacher Charlie Patton, who made some 10 sides of religious music. Of those, the earliest sacred numbers were issued by Paramount under such names as Charlie Peters and Elder J.J. Hadley. In the classic two-parter from 1929, Prayer of Death, Patton, as Hadley, dons a street-corner persona, singing to a forceful slide accompaniment worthy of, and no doubt influenced by, best-selling guitar evangelist Reverend Edward W. Claiborne.

Blind Lemon Jefferson, one of the most popular bluesmen of his era, not only recorded a handful of gospel tunes, but was apparently so sincere about it that, according to an account by Reuben Lacey, he wouldn't play blues on a Sunday. For Lemon's inaugural Paramount session, he was Deacon L.J. Bates, a moniker along with Elder J.C. Brown that he returned to for later gospel sides as well, such as this next number, He Arose from the Dead, which has feats of finger-picking as impressive as any blues by the guitarist.

Blues great Bugga White also started out on record playing a few sacred sides. For his 1930 Victor debut in Memphis, two of the four released songs were gospel, Promise True and Grand, and the following example, I Am in the Heavenly Way, which includes enough syncopated string snapping and bottleneck slide riffs to please any Delta Blues fan. According to an account written by F. Jack Hurley and David Evans, White provided some gospel numbers to meet the Victor Talent Scout's contractual quota when an intoxicated preacher missed the session. White didn't disappoint, as the songs were released commercially. His own distinctive singing, as rough and exuberant as any street corner evangelist, is matched here in grand, sanctified style by a backup singer billed only as Miss Minnie. In all likelihood, this would have been Memphis Minnie, who recorded as well for Victor that day. Hey, bye.

that in the era of the folk and blues revival of the 60s, it was quite common to hear a number of pre-war bluesmen and so-called songsters sing and play religious music back-to-back with their secular rags, blues, and badman ballads. This approach probably had more to do with the setting than anything. Though you wouldn't expect to hear blues in a place of worship, nor gospel in a juke, on the impartial, context-removed backdrop of the folk festival stage, gospel and blues were but two shades of finger-picking delight for bluesmen and fans alike. One such player was Mississippi Fred McDowell, whose rendition of Keep Your Lamp Trimmed and Burning is the opening theme music for this series. Another that exemplified this comfortable merger was Mississippi John Hurt, who could bend any song to his gentle, distinctive style. As we will see next week, some bluesmen weren't content to cover the occasional gospel tune, but were ultimately called to preach. For now, I leave you with the life and spirit-affirming genius of John Hurt, the balm of music, his ministry.

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1: 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The soundtrack of America was made in Tennessee. We're back, and for those of you just tuning in, this week's episode features Mr. Sip in a performance recorded in Greenville, Mississippi at the Mighty Mississippi Music Fest during Bridging the Blues.
0: Bridging the Blues is a weeks-long celebration of music and culture of Memphis and the Delta region. Weeks of programming, music festivals, symposiums, food festivals.
1: Music fans can catch events in hot spots like Beale Street and the Bonafide Blues Fest in Memphis, the Mighty Mississippi Music Festival in Greenville, Mississippi, or King Biscuit in Helena, Arkansas.
0: The Deep Blues Festival in Clarksdale, Mississippi, and speaking of Clarksdale, it's year-round there, nonstop. You've got the Juke Joint Festival in April, the Sunflower Blues and Gospel Festival in August, Roger Stoll's mini blues festivals at the Cathead Art Gallery.
1: Plus all the goings-on at the Juke Joint Chapel and the Shack Up Inn. Clarksdale truly is ground zero, as they say, and there's a great network of people there that work tirelessly to keep the music alive and celebrated.
0: So, blues fans, if today's program inspires you, you've been given a roadmap.
1: And it's up to you now.
0: Before we get back to the music, we're going to hear from Mr. Sip himself. We had a chance to sit down and catch up. Let's hear what he had to say.
2: The blues, I mean, it's part of our everyday living. The music, the sound. I was brought up in the church and realized that I've been playing blues all my life. It's the same music.
0: Yeah.
2: The message is a little different, but it's the same feeling. Like I said, I did gospel for like 26 years on the professional level. I took 2 years off. And when I mentioned to my wife that I wanted to come back out on the road, I chose the blues. I wanted to do something different, and I could have did any other genre, R&B, soul, but I chose the blues because the blues are the roots for me. And when I truly came over full time, I see the essence of it, the trueness of it, and it's just been blowing my mind for the last 3.5 years. My dad is a musician.
0: Okay.
2: My dad is a musician, so he was in the loop, and pretty much everywhere there's that kid. I don't know how that kid become that kid, but I'm grateful that I was that kid that everybody liked, and then everybody just take to that kid. Well, I was that kid, was able to, hey, you know, they called my mom, you know, what is Castro doing this weekend? Well, we want to take him out. Is it okay? My mom trusted me with those guys. So at a young age, just being around them, soaking in all that knowledge, God has given me a gift and a talent that was just being nurtured by those guys at the same time. So you have all the greats. Williams Brothers. The Williams Brothers changed my life from an early age. That was an incident that happened in my family. And at that time, Doug Williams, his wife was my second grade teacher. So during that incident, I literally shut down mentally, stopped talking, stopped just doing everything. She was my teacher, and they kind of took me in, you know. She's responsible, I say that they're responsible for just bringing me out of that crisis that I was in, going through with my family. And at that particular time, they asked me what did I want to do when I grew up, and I said, I'm going to play for your husband. And everybody was like, yeah, right. Well, 20 years later. Yeah, 20 years later, I became the guitar player, one of the songwriters, one of the producers for the Williams Brothers. And that, it just sparked me to just go forward. I could do what I want to do. I could overcome obstacles. So now in the blues, I got a chance to sit down with Mr. B.B. King in 2012 when I was making up my mind about coming over to the blues. Got a chance to play with him in 2013, and he just shared so much information and positive energy in my life, you know. And one thing he did tell me that I had something special, which I've been told that before, and he said, don't worry about the money, don't worry about the hype, you stay true to who you are, and it'll take you far. So that's all I know to do right now, is just stay true to who I am, and it's taking me all over the world, you know, Japan, China, Australia, and the list goes on. We've been out of the country so much this year, you know, just grateful for it. I got a brand new album coming out. It's going to come out the 1st of 2017, entitled Knock a Hole in It. The album, it'll be my third blues album up under the Malico record label. At this present moment, we're shooting music videos for this particular album, as well as I have my own blues club, Simp's Place, in Magnolia, Mississippi, 3,500 square feet upstairs and downstairs. This is my contribution back to keeping the blues alive.
3: So it's in Macomb.
2: Well, you got Macomb, then you got Magnolia, which is 3 miles apart. So we're looking to open spring break of 2017.
3: Oh, awesome.
2: It's a phenomenal place. Actually, my first two music videos, we shot it in there. I'm just grateful that I'm in a position now to give back to the blues community. I told them once I came, I'm in all the way. You know, there's no looking back. I'm in all the way, and whatever I got to do, I'm an advocate for live music, live musicians. So this is my contribution to creating a place for these guys to play, creating a place for all my blues lovers to come and listen and enjoy. So many blues clubs are closing down, and I understand why now that I'm getting into business, that it's hard. But I'm just a true believer that if God brought me to it, he can bring me through it. So at this point, I'm in it.
3: Well, where can fans go to find out what you're up to, your latest?
2: www.MrSip.com. Or just go to Facebook, Mr. Sip, the Mississippi Blues Child. And everything from my website flows over to the Facebook. Everything from the Facebook flows over to the website. On the website, you could find all of my tour dates, which were all over the place, and I'm grateful for that. As well as I have several updates on the club that's coming. So.
3: Well, good to see you again.
2: Oh, yeah.
3: Thanks for taking the time to talk to me.
2: Oh, no doubt. Thank you guys for having us here.

Are y'all doing all right today? I said, are you doing all right today? Well, do something for me. Clap your hands like this. Come on. This is what I want you to do for me. Is repeat after me.

kissing. Now, fellas, most of the time, we really think we know what a woman really wants. But fellas, most of the time, it's not the material things, the fine cars, the Gucci watches, the MK purses, or all those material things you may think will bring her joy.

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0: And if you can't meet us there, we'll be back right here next week, so we'll see you then. I'm Pat Mitchell-Worley.
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2: Hey, this is Kevin Cubbins, your co-host on Beale Street Caravan. Next time on the program, we'll feature Malico recording artist Mr. Sip. Also, William Lee Ellis will return to continue his series, Religion and the Blues. That's all coming up next time on Beale Street Caravan.

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0: With family roots in the Red River Métis Nation and drawing on her Scandinavian heritage as well, two-spirit artist Liv Waite is out with a new single, Carolina, a track that we just introduced into the rotation not that long ago, and a fantastic way to kick off our hour together here on your new favorite show. I'm Brett Mabee, and as we get kicking off this hour, Nyawe Scano, I'm thankful you're well. 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Two new tracks to get into the rotation, one from my Southern Cheyenne friend, Shelly Morningsong. 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
1: Every now and when, in the yesteryear yawn, ancient embryos eternally swing the fishing pole of memory, capturing today baited by breaths of tomorrow. Twice in a blue blood moon, we dream of doubtless rhythms to collage our moments, shedding self, quantum futures, past, present, always beyond.
2: Psychedelic sayings.
1: Grounded in storytelling tradition, tardy, we measure the space by the changes. We wade with waiting tides, moment to moment, it be in front or behind, a constellation of seeing through, stewed glimpses, blinks of a sneeze.
3: The tea kettle's voice.
1: Water at the brim of boiling. The change of a state, murmurs between space, the year grew older the further we saw it, a silver strand of breath. Eyes as wounds. We tell time by how deep we bury the memory. We tell time by the space between here and there, sound lingering in the ether, bouncing off the stars and moon. We swell and grow in the scrolling distance. We tell time by how many excuses you got before you answer, or how we organize the noise. We tell time by shading time to love. In a place where there is no space or time. The length of our laughter lounging. Lift every giggling second, minute, or hour. I, too, sing of timelessness. I wish you a future with no names. Time ain't real, no how. When you're locked up, there's only two times, daytime and nighttime. When all you got is time and folks outside waste time trying to make time, there's only beginnings and ends.
4: Is cardiovascular
5: state running out in due time.
1: What you do with time is your time. You don't serve time, you get time to serve you. How wristwatches continue to sell us the pipe dream of being able to own time. How the drummers keep time just in time. Our folk, we build the pyramids before 12 o'clock noon and rest in the shade, eating melons, laughing at time. What a fool. What a fool to think we could ever own time.
6: Carolina.

Now all of the G's shocked. The shade for the sundials, we hitting the sweet spot. His spirit in my deep breaths. Catch us on the bass cliff, we've been trying to reach depths. He been liking each step.

A softer side of Thundercat. That's Pozole from his latest album, Distracted, today on the mainstream. We also heard Aja Monet with Mick Jenkins and Vic Mensa with Melting Clocks. The second sneak peek I have on the show of her latest album, The Color of Rain. If you're just now getting here, always get caught back up on sites like mainstreamradio.net or Live365.com, where you'll find the home of the Full Moon Radio, a digital 24/7 indigenous listening space where we're invited to have a lot of fun. 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Details about some of the offerings with my friends and colleagues at Native Voice One before we part ways, but in the meantime, some of the great songs you've known to come and love here on the show, including tracks from Ella Sharp. We'll be hearing from These Sacred Souls before too long, and looking further into the hour, the latest from Samantha Fish, a live take on one of her most beloved tracks. I have one from Shelley Morningsong's Best Of series that fans have been asking about for a long time. So again, more details as we continue on with this hour. Getting us back into our listening right now is one from the Sacramento-born Trey Burt, signed to the Old Boy Records, the label founded by the late, great John Prine. He's right at home with Traffic Fiction, a great track here on the mainstream.

And just like that, we find ourselves at the halfway point of this hour's broadcast on the mainstream. I'm Brett Mabee. Of course, you perhaps already know that unless you're here for the first time, which, of course, I'm glad to have you here. And as always, I broadcast 7 days a week, 3 hours a day. We like to shake things up around here, and one of the best compliments that I get is that it reminds listeners of a golden age of radio when things were perhaps just a little bit more exciting than they are right now. Also, a quick shout out to friends who are dialed in the KTNA 88.5 FM in and around Talkeetna, Alaska. Again, there are digital means to take me and these great songs with you wherever you go. And if you fancy yourself a professional singer-songwriter, I'm always looking for great new music, but I'm overjoyed when amazing music finds me. 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You've heard me say it all before. It doesn't need to be in a multi-million-dollar studio. You don't need to belong to a record label that's trying to squeeze you of your soul. But put the work in, and I think you'll find a home here on the mainstream. Again, that's brett@mainstreamradio.net. Or send them physically to Brett Mabee, Turtle Island Tunes, Full Moon Radio, P.O. Box 252, Salamanca, New York, 14779. That's a mouthful, so check things out on the full website for more information. Tracks from Deary before this block and half is through. We'll also hear from Métis singer Amanda Rayome. As we get back into things right now, is a track. This is a track that we got into the rotation not too long ago, and it comes from the two-time Grammy nominee Samantha Fish, the latest of which was her 2025 album Paper Doll. She's received praise from some of the biggest legends in the blues scene, including the one and only Buddy Guy. He even went on to say, "When this kind of shiz happens, I'll play all night." There's no better endorsement than that. Not too long ago, Fish put out her Paper Doll live release, and for us to enjoy right now, it's some sweet southern sounds here on this sweet mainstream show.

Westerman's Adriatic officially helping me to wind down this hour with you on the mainstream. We also heard B.B. Buckskin's Eighth Wanderer, a single released a few years back. And it was Samantha Fish from her new live album Paper Doll with Sweet Southern Sounds that kicked off the half. You're always welcome to spend some time with me. There's never a bad time or place to tune into the mainstream, and I do broadcast 7 days a week, 3 hours a day. So check those local listings for the next time you can dial in on the AM-FM dial. 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Now do keep in mind that the mainstream is just one of the reasons why you should go check out the great radio programming that helps to serve radio stations all across Turtle Island. And you'll find information about shows like American Indian and Alaska Native Living with Dr. David DeRose, MD, a one-hour weekly talk show that focuses on health issues specifically throughout Indian country. So again, a lot of reasons to go check things out at nv1.org. Before this hour is up, Otis Taylor and Mato Nanji, they teamed up for a collaboration over a decade ago now. Our second new addition for the rotation comes to us from Cheyenne singer-songwriter Shelley Morningsong. Fans have been asking for a long time for a Best of Shelley Morningsong compilation, and while this track, We Didn't Ask Why, was released quite a while ago now, it is one of the promotional items for this new Best of compilation. So be sure to check out Shelley's website for more information. I love her gentle storytelling, and her husband, Fabian Fontenelle, have been staples in some of the living cultural shows throughout Turtle Island for decades now. It's We Didn't Ask Why that I leave you with for your consideration and approval today on the mainstream.

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Father Mahale put out his finger to point the way.

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0: 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Oh yeah, I can see it now.

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As a kid, guitar virtuoso Corey Wong took piano lessons actually first at the age of 9. Not being content with that, he literally built his first band by teaching himself bass and guitar, eventually starting a punk band in high school, but these days really tearing things up with his signature rhythmic chunk. Teaming up with Devin Gelfillion, that's IRL, one of the more recent additions into the rotation that is getting us into this hour of listening together here on your new favorite show. That's right, that of course means I'm Brett Mabee, and before our time together is up, we're going to be listening to music from Zach Abel, his take on an Oasis classic. Also, folk singer Bree Kennedy, my good friend, the Cree singer-songwriter Jay Lee Wolf, a new one to get into the rotation from the LA-based Chloe Starr, and this new one from Little Stranger, released on Ineffable Records April 24th. For your consideration and approval, enjoy Mexico here on the mainstream. Asa da non, Daji.

Marion's Eyes on a Drive from the hit record album On the Mainstream. We also heard The Saints with Judas from Long March Through the Jazz Age. And it was Little Strangers Mexico, an April 24th release that we got into the rotation for the first time this hour. If you're just now getting here, you're listening to The Mainstream. We have a lot more ground to cover, but as always, the time goes too quick. So be on the lookout for your local listings as to how you can dial in on the AM/FM frequencies. If you do prefer the convenience of the postmodern digital age, you're always welcome to head on over to the show archive for the last few weeks. 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But you'll also find information about Gyno, my one-hour weekly Indigenous Spotlight show, and the Full Moon Radio itself, in addition to some fun community projects that I have with organizations, a few of them anyway, throughout Seneca Nation territories and beyond. 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In the remainder of our hour is Tammy Ray. We'll also hear from Curtis Clearsky in the

At the halfway point of this hour's listening, allow me just a quick moment to get a shout out to friends of the show who are dialed into NV1.org, the full website for all things Native Voice One, Native American Radio Network. You can catch this show every Monday through Friday between 10 a.m. and 1 p.m. Eastern Time, but honestly, more opportunities are there throughout the week as well. The mainstream does play there, right before Native America Calling, with Laguna Pueblo member Sean Spruce. Before the hour's officially up, some Will Dorado and Gary Small and the Coyote Bros. In this block is Tammy Ray, but not before Abby Muir, the Australian singer-songwriter who's been described as, quote, one of the most thrilling and magnetic young voices in pop. That came from LA music blob Cage Riot. Enjoy Abby Muir's Blueprint, and don't go anywhere. Our time together is already fastly coming to an end today on the mainstream.

Once a Tree's Perfection, today on the Mainstream. We also heard Bree Kennedy's Good Grief. Before that was Tammy Raye's Here With Me, which is also sung in Cree throughout the song, as you undoubtedly heard. That track is found on Tammy Raye's 2026 EP, Higher. And again, it was Abby Muir's Blueprint that helped us to get into the second half. Let's do this again. Sooner than later, you bring your friends and family. I'll bring the great music, and I'll try to keep the talking to a minimum. As always, you're welcome back for some fun listening on this newly reimagined Mainstream. In this space, we put Indigenous representation front and center, and of course, unless you're brand new to the show, you already know that. Before the hour's up, Northern Cheyenne singer-songwriter Gary Small and the Coyote Brothers. And our second new addition for the rotation comes to us from the rising LA-based star Chloe Starr. Released April 24th, enjoy her single You Say, and let me know what you think about it. We'll be talking more about this track here in the near future on the Mainstream.

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Community members worked hard to get WTIP started, and it's our wonderful community of listeners that keeps us going. Thank you for your continued support.

Earlier in 2026, the amazing Choctaw singer Samantha Crane made a pretty big move to Tulsa, Oklahoma, and she's even describing this change as a new beginning for her career. Building on an incredible momentum already, that's her latest single, Belly, getting us into this hour on the mainstream. I'm Brett Mabee, and y'all is scano on guenyo enki cho chato. Aga jengwa, got ni goyo, tiyo wenza guego, nengen wenisa de. I'm thankful you're well, and I hope there are good minds everywhere today. Before our hour of listening is up, one from Delane. We'll also be enjoying Innerstate, the fun band based out of the Southwest. Mohawk singer-songwriter and entrepreneur Jace Martin as well. As we get into this block, I'm actually going to keep things going with the little Samantha Crane just because I think she's pretty cool. From her latest full-length album, Gumshoe, which, if you're into album artwork, you have to check it out. She did the beadwork herself. It's Dart for our musical listening pleasure today on the mainstream. Osara no onda, Jace.

clubs, all you do is talk. I kind of feel personally attacked with that. And it was Samantha Crane's Dart, a disarticulated mini set of some of the Choctaw singer's latest songs. Of course, that track Dart is found on her Gumshoe release as well. Before getting back into the music, feel free to jot this number down and give me a call any time of day, although you might have to leave a message. It's 1-888-362-9970. The full number for all things Turtle Island Tunes, Full Moon Radio LLC, the parent company of The Mainstream with Brett Maybe, Gyno, my one-hour weekly Indigenous Spotlight show, also carried by Native Voice One, and, of course, the Soikot Wadenotot, the Full Moon Radio itself. Feel free to tell me how much you're enjoying the show or get a listener tag on as well. I am so-and-so. I'm listening on this station and you're listening to The Mainstream, you know, or something to that effect. Before the hour's up, Tiny Habits. We'll also be enjoying tracks from Dwayne Betts and Kurt Vile. Helping to lead the way to the end of the first half is this one from Maori singer-songwriter D'Lane. Now, I also have a couple of songs from her brother Grant Haowa in the rotation as well. Needless to say, she comes from a very musical family, and as she's a mother of four and grandmother of three, you know that musical legacy is bound to continue as well. It's D'Lane's Karu here on The Mainstream.

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All right, as we get ready to kick off this final 30 minutes of listening, you know it's going to go so fast, so as always, check those listings for the many times and ways you can join me on your favorite local airwaves. 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Before the hour's up, Jace Martin. I'll join you again after a track from Antonio Carlos, Hokafi, Adrian Young, and Ali Shahid Muhammad. Right now, and featuring Lizzie McAlpine, it's Tiny Habits for Sale Sign on the mainstream.

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Antonio Carlos and friends with Chicodo today on the mainstream. Earlier in the set, we heard Jace Martin's Open Doors, one of the latest singles from the talented Mohawk singer-songwriter and the owner of the Darren Ross Agency, which gives platform to some of the rising Indigenous talent in Toronto and beyond. We heard Tiny Habits and Lizzie McAlpine with For Sale Sign, a 2024 single from the Boston-born folk pop trio. Thank you for spending some time with me today. As always, you're welcome back, and I hope it's sooner than later. 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So AI songs need not apply, but if you have flesh and blood and skin and bones and all that good stuff, feelings and emotions, well then, get me your tracks too. Once again, BRETT at mainstreamradio.net. BB Buckskin and Nistro before this final block is through. The first song of the set is from the one and only Kurt Vile. You know, if you are ever feeling like you can't make it in the music world or you're stuck in a dead-end factory job, maybe you should look to Kurt Vile, because I'll have you know that he worked as a forklift driver before really hitting it with the war on drugs. I also worked on a forklift for a number of years as well, so there's no shame in saying that. Just get your passion into the music and get your music into me so we can feature those songs here on the mainstream. It's Kurt Vile's Chance to Bleed from Philadelphia's Been Good to Me that I leave you with, this song on the mainstream. Sorry.

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0: With family roots in the Red River Métis Nation and drawing on her Scandinavian heritage as well, two-spirit artist Liv Waite is out with a new single, Carolina, a track that we just introduced into the rotation not that long ago. And a fantastic way to kick off our hour together here on your new favorite show. I'm Brett Mabee, and as we get kicking off this hour, Njawe Scano, I'm thankful you're well. And while I understand that you might have a lot going on right now, try your best to stick around. If you can't, though, I've always got you covered on sites like mainstreamradio.net. Two new tracks to get into the rotation, one from my Southern Cheyenne friend, Shelly Morningsong. We'll also be hearing from Thundercat, also Samantha Fish, Westerman, and so much more. Our first new tune is a 2026 single by poet-musician Aja Monet. This track, Melting Clocks, features Mick Jenkins, and it's another sneak peek of her latest album, The Color of Rain. For your consideration and approval, enjoy this track and let me know what you think about it. Details in just a few today on the Mainstream.
1: Every now and when, in the yesteryear yawn, ancient embryos eternally swing the fishing pole of memory, capturing today baited by breaths of tomorrow. Twice in a blue blood moon, we dream of doubtless rhythms to collage our moments shedding self, quantum futures past, present, always beyond.
2: Psychedelic sayings.
1: Grounded in storytelling tradition, tardy, we measure the space by the changes. We wade with waiting tides, moment to moment, it be in front or behind, a constellation of seeing through, stewed glimpses, blinks of a sneeze.
3: The tea kettle's voice.
1: Water at the brim of boiling. The change of a state, murmurs between space, the year grew older the further we saw it, a silver strand of breath. Eyes as wounds. We tell time by how deep we bury the memory. We tell time by the space between here and there, sound lingering in the ether, bouncing off the stars and moon. We swell and grow in the scrolling distance. We tell time by how many excuses you got before you answer, or how we organize the noise. We tell time by shading time to love. In a place where there is no space or time. The length of our laughter lounging. Lift every giggling second, minute, or hour. I too sing of timelessness. I wish you a future with no names. Time ain't real, no how. When you're locked up, there's only two times, daytime and nighttime. When all you got is time and folks outside waste time trying to make time. There's only beginnings and ends.
4: Is cardiovascular.
5: 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In due time.
1: What you do with time is your time. You don't serve time, you get time to serve you. How wristwatches continue to sell us the pipe dream of being able to own time. How the drummers keep time. Just in time. Our folk, we build the pyramids before 12 o'clock noon and rest in the shade, eating melons, laughing. At time. What a fool. What a fool to think we could ever own

now, all of the G's shocked. The shade for the sundials, we hitting the sweet spot. His spirit in my deep breaths. Catch us on the bass cliff, we've been trying to reach depths, he been like each step.

softer side of Thundercat. That's Pozole from his latest album, Distracted, today on the Mainstream. We also heard Aja Monet with Mick Jenkins and Vic Mensa with Melting Clocks. The second sneak peek I have on the show of her latest album, The Color of Rain. If you're just now getting here, always get caught back up on sites like mainstreamradio.net or live365.com, where you'll find the home of the Full Moon Radio, a digital 24/7 indigenous listening space where we're invited to have a lot of fun. 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Details about some of the offerings with my friends and colleagues at Native Voice One before we part ways, but in the meantime, some of the great songs you've known to come and love here on the show, including tracks from Ella Sharp. We'll be hearing from These Sacred Souls before too long, and looking further into the hour, the latest from Samantha Fish, a live take on one of her most beloved tracks. I have one from Shelley Morningsong's Best Of series that fans have been asking about for a long time. So again, more details as we continue on with this hour. Getting us back into our listening right now is one from the Sacramento-born Trey Burt, signed to the Old Boy Records, the label founded by the late, great John Prine. He's right at home with Traffic Fiction, a great track here on the Mainstream.

And just like that, we find ourselves at the halfway point of this hour's broadcast on the mainstream. I'm Brett Mabee. Of course, you perhaps already know that unless you're here for the first time, which, of course, I'm glad to have you here. And as always, I broadcast 7 days a week, 3 hours a day. We like to shake things up around here, and one of the best compliments that I get is that it reminds listeners of a golden age of radio when things were perhaps just a little bit more exciting than they are right now. Also, a quick shout out to friends who are dialed in the KTNA 88.5 FM in and around Talkeetna, Alaska. Again, there are digital means to take me and these great songs with you wherever you go. And if you fancy yourself a professional singer-songwriter, I'm always looking for great new music, but I'm overjoyed when amazing music finds me. 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You've heard me say it all before. It doesn't need to be in a multi-million-dollar studio. You don't need to belong to a record label that's trying to squeeze you of your soul. But put the work in, and I think you'll find a home here on the mainstream. Again, that's brett@mainstreamradio.net. Or send them physically to Brett Mabee, Turtle Island Tunes, Full Moon Radio, P.O. Box 252, Salamanca, New York, 14779. That's a mouthful, so check things out on the full website for more information. Tracks from Deary before this block and half is through. We'll also hear from Métis singer Amanda Rayom. As we get back into things right now, is a track. This is a track that we got into the rotation not too long ago, and it comes from the two-time Grammy nominee Samantha Fish, the latest of which was her 2025 album Paper Doll. She's received praise from some of the biggest legends in the blues scene, including the one and only Buddy Guy. He even went on to say, "When this kind of shiz happens, I'll play all night." There's no better endorsement than that. Not too long ago, Fish put out her Paper Doll live release, and for us to enjoy right now, it's some sweet southern sounds here on this sweet mainstream show.

Westerman's Adriatic officially helping me to wind down this hour with you on the mainstream. We also heard B.B. Buckskin's Eighth Wanderer, a single released a few years back. And it was Samantha Fish from her new live album Paper Doll with Sweet Southern Sounds that kicked off the half. You're always welcome to spend some time with me. There's never a bad time or place to tune into the mainstream, and I do broadcast 7 days a week, 3 hours a day. So check those local listings for the next time you can dial in on the AM-FM dial. 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Now do keep in mind that the mainstream is just one of the reasons why you should go check out the great radio programming that helps to serve radio stations all across Turtle Island. And you'll find information about shows like American Indian and Alaska Native Living with Dr. David DeRose, MD, a one-hour weekly talk show that focuses on health issues specifically throughout Indian country. So again, a lot of reasons to go check things out at nv1.org. Before this hour is up, Otis Taylor and Mato Nanji, they teamed up for a collaboration over a decade ago now. Our second new addition for the rotation comes to us from Cheyenne singer-songwriter Shelley Morningsong. Fans have been asking for a long time for a Best of Shelley Morningsong compilation, and while this track, We Didn't Ask Why, was released quite a while ago now, it is one of the promotional items for this new Best of compilation. So be sure to check out Shelley's website for more information. I love her gentle storytelling, and her husband, Fabian Fontenelle, have been staples in some of the living cultural shows throughout Turtle Island for decades now. It's We Didn't Ask Why that I leave you with for your consideration and approval today on the mainstream.

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Father Mahale put out his finger to point the way.

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0: 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Oh yeah, I can see it.

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As a kid, guitar virtuoso Corey Wong took piano lessons, actually, first at the age of 9. Not being content with that, he literally built his first band by teaching himself bass and guitar, eventually starting a punk band in high school, but these days really tearing things up with his signature rhythmic chunk. Teaming up with Devin Gelfillion, that's IRL, one of the more recent additions into the rotation that is getting us into this hour of listening together here on your new favorite show. That's right, that of course means I'm Brett Mabee, and before our time together is up, we're going to be listening to music from Zach Abel, his take on an Oasis classic. Also, folk singer Bree Kennedy, my good friend, the Cree singer-songwriter Jay Lee Wolf, a new one to get into the rotation from the LA-based Chloe Starr, and this new one from Little Stranger, released on Ineffable Records April 24th. For your consideration and approval, enjoy Mexico here on the mainstream. Hasta la noche, Dodgy.

Band's Eyes on a Drive from the hit record album On the Mainstream. We also heard The Saints with Judas from Long March Through the Jazz Age, and it was Little Strangers Mexico, an April 24th release that we got into the rotation for the first time this hour. If you're just now getting here, you're listening to The Mainstream. We have a lot more ground to cover, but as always, the time goes too quick, so be on the lookout for your local listings as to how you can dial in on the AM/FM frequencies. 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But you'll also find information about Gyno, my one-hour weekly Indigenous Spotlight show, and the Full Moon Radio itself, in addition to some fun community projects that I have with organizations, a few of them anyway, throughout Seneca Nation territories and beyond. 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In the remainder of our hour is Tammy Ray. We'll also hear from Curtis Clearsky and the Constellations. The first song of this set comes to us from none other than Kevin Morby, the American indie folk singer-songwriter originally from Lubbock, Texas. He's been going strong and has been releasing albums since 2013. He's often compared to legendary singer-songwriters like Leonard Cohen, Bob Dylan, and Mr. Lou Reed. Without further ado, from Morby's Little Wide Open, it's Javelin on the Mainstream. Turn it up and get your groove on.

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You can catch this show every Monday through Friday between 10 a.m. and 1 p.m. Eastern Time, but honestly, more opportunities are there throughout the week as well. The mainstream does play there right before Native America Calling with Laguna Pueblo member Sean Spruce. Before the hour's officially up, some Will Dorado and Gary Small and the Coyote Bros. In this block is Tammy Ray, but not before Abby Muir, the Australian singer-songwriter who's been described as, quote, one of the most thrilling and magnetic young voices in pop. That came from LA Music Blob Cage Riot. Enjoy Abby Muir's Blueprint, and don't go anywhere. Our time together is already fastly coming to an end today on the mainstream.

Once a Tree's Perfection, today on the Mainstream. We also heard Bree Kennedy's Good Grief. Before that was Tammy Rae's Here With Me, which is also sung in Cree throughout the song, as you undoubtedly heard. That track is found on Tammy Rae's 2026 EP, Higher. And again, it was Abby Muir's Blueprint that helped us to get into the second half. Let's do this again. Sooner than later, you bring your friends and family. I'll bring the great music, and I'll try to keep the talking to a minimum. As always, you're welcome back for some fun listening on this newly reimagined Mainstream. In this space, we put Indigenous representation front and center, and of course, unless you're brand new to the show, you already know that. Before the hour's up, Northern Cheyenne singer-songwriter Gary Small and the Coyote Brothers. And our second new addition for the rotation comes to us from the rising LA-based star Chloe Starr. Released April 24th, enjoy her single You Say, and let me know what you think about it. We'll be talking more about this track here in the near future on the Mainstream.

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Welcome to Swing Session, where you and I will revisit the music and the music makers of the 1930s and 40s. The Swing Era. And we travel to London, England to open the program with the BBC Big Band revisiting a Gershwin tune. It's wonderful.

The BBC Big Band with contemporary interpretations of big band hits, Swanderful and The Jersey Bounce. Frank Sinatra once claimed that the two most important people in his life were his mother and trombonist Tommy Dorsey. Dorsey joined Frank's mother on the list because Sinatra claimed that Tommy Dorsey improved his singing in his early years. He taught him to breathe like a trombonist and therefore sing properly.

Here's a young man who's always welcome, Frank Sinatra. And we've given him a swell song to sing for you. Give a listen to Our Love Affair. All right, Frank, turn on the romance.

Trombonist Tommy Dorsey and his orchestra opened their set with young vocalist Frank Sinatra singing Our Love Affair, followed by Perfidia, and ending with Mr. Sinatra singing Imagination, backed by the Dorsey Orchestra. About the time Frank Sinatra joined the Dorsey Band, a young pianist was making a name for himself on the West Coast. Backed by Oscar Moore's guitar and Wesley Prince's bass, Nat Cole formed the King Cole Trio.

The King Cole Trio performed Sweet Lorraine, featuring Nat Cole as a somewhat reluctant vocalist in that 1940 recording, followed by a hit from 1944 with the trio in full flower as Oscar Moore demonstrated his fluent guitar on Body and Soul. In the decade before the swing era, the mid-20s, Fletcher Henderson pioneered a band that would be known for its precision and its musicians, Louis Armstrong, Coleman Hawkins, Red Allen, to name a few, and its director would be remembered more for his compositions and arrangements than for the band itself. Those Henderson arrangements would help make Benny Goodman famous, but let's give Fletcher Henderson his due, a pair of tunes composed and performed by Fletcher Henderson and his orchestra in 1936.

From 1936, Fletcher Henderson and his orchestra with Big John's Special, followed by Henderson's tribute to the popular Chicago nightclub, Grand Terrace Swing. On stage in the mid-1940s, clarinetist Woody Herman and his thundering herd.

Woody Herman and his orchestra with Woodchopper's Ball, followed by Cole Porter's tune I've Got You Under My Skin, and ending with Northwest Passage. Beginning in October 1943, during World War II, until May 1949, America's musicians recorded some 2,000 songs and shipped more than 8 million V-disc recordings to U.S. troops overseas, all without pay. When these recording sessions were called, many of the musicians and singers had never worked together. They were often military service members who were simply available at the time. But this was a contribution to the war effort, providing recorded entertainment wherever U.S. troops were serving.

pianist Eddie Haywood and his sextet performed Just You, Just Me. Saxophonist Sam Donahue and a wartime orchestra gave us My Melancholy Baby. And Ella Fitzgerald sang I'll Always Be in Love with You. Now, from the 1950s, his clarinet and his orchestra, the later Artie Shaw.

And the time is 7 a.m. and you're listening to North Shore Community Radio, broadcasting at 90.7 FM, WTIP Grand Marais, 90.1 FM, WGPO Grand Portage, 89.1 FM, WKEK Gunflint Lake, and on the web at WTIP.org. 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Daybreak is coming up next.

Well, good morning. It is sunny outside. It's Thursday morning. It's May 14th. You're tuning in to Daybreak here this morning on WTIP Radio. I'm Callie Hawkins, and good morning. My goodness, is it gorgeous out there. Blue skies, sunshine out this morning, and it's just going to be a beautiful, beautiful day. Let's dive in and take a look at our weather right now and right here at the WTIP station and in the Grand Marais Harbor. We're sitting at, well, I'm getting a little bit of some different ranges here, but low 40s. I have a little bit of a range from 38 to about 43 this morning. So on my two different weather reporter websites here. So we're just going to go right smack dab in the middle with 40 degrees here this morning in the WTIP region and in the Grand Marais Harbor this morning. And as I mentioned, that sun is shining this morning, blue skies here as well. Just a touch cooler, a little farther inland, 36 degrees up near the Grand Marais Cook County Airport here this morning. And I'm seeing just a little bit of some range throughout our entire region. It looks a little bit of a hodgepodge here this morning. I'm seeing a little bit of some 20s, some 30s, some 40s, and maybe even some 50s already starting in some areas just a little farther over to like the Grand Rapids area there as well. So let's take a look at that right now. So we have about 37 to 40 degrees, a little bit of a range there in the Thunder Bay area here this morning, 37 to 39 in the Grand Portage, this area this morning. And then I'm seeing some 35s, some 37s, some 39s stretching all the way down the shore here this morning and then into about 44 as we start to get down into Silver Bay and Beaver Bay here this morning, and then about 46 to Two Harbors to Duluth. So it's a little bit of a mix here this morning. Wherever you're starting your morning off at, maybe the coffee or getting out ready for work or headed to work here in the car there as well. Might just be a little bit of some warm pockets, a little bit of some cooler pockets here this morning. We're going to check in with our weather reporters. Maybe that'll help give us a little bit of some better insights here as well. We're actually going to head up the Gunflint Trail first. We have Eric McDonald up near Mid-Trail area, Poplar Lake here this morning. Eric is starting his morning off at 29 degrees, so high 20s there in the Mid-Trail area of Gunflint Lake near Poplar Lake here this morning, although it is sunny, so that's great. Next, we have County Road 7, about 39 to 40 degrees out on County Road 7 here this morning, about a 4 mile per hour wind here starting off, and yeah, just a beautiful sunshine out this morning, and also some reports of consistent reports of seeing some bears around there as well. So it seems that is the season. We're getting some regular visits of some bears out on County Road 7 this morning. And then we have Mike Carlson in the Upper Crawfield area. Mike is starting off with 37 degrees here, almost still air, he says. Bright sun, such a beautiful morning. I agree, Mike. My goodness, I can't get over it. And then we have Mary Brislance in Lutzen on the West End. Mary also this morning, 37 degrees in Lutzen with 87% humidity. Mary says very clear skies, and guess what? She has some new bird sightings. So Mary says she's now seen the oven bird and says that she loves his call, and also the rose-breasted grosbeak. The bear arrived overnight. Oh, there you go. Mary has one as well. But he only tipped an empty tray that used to have seeds in it. All of my friends have hummingbirds, but I am still waiting. Mary also says, I also saw the spring azure, hopefully I said that right, a butterfly. Enjoy this spring day. Happy Thursday, everyone. So there you have it. A little bit of some new bird reports, and it sounds like bear reports are starting to emerge here as well. So keep that in mind. And you have all those bird feeders out to see all the birds, might want to take those in. That definitely attracts, or make sure not to leave any garbage outside. And springtime. And then I also did receive an email late last night from our one and only very own, Veronica Wedick, and that was at 5:30 last night, saying that she had her first sighting at the feeder of a hummingbird. So Bob and Veronica, thanks for that email. They're in the Pike Lake area, and last night, Wednesday, saw their first sighting of a hummingbird at the feeder there as well. So Mary, we're keeping our fingers crossed for you. Maybe you'll be able to see one of your hummingbird friends here very shortly. But it sounds like you've got your hands full with oven birds and rose-breasted grosbeaks and all sorts of other things showing up there as well. I'm sure the hummingbird's on its way. Well, just taking a quick peek at what we have coming up on our forecast for today. High of 49 expected here in Grand Marais, and then a high of 59. Can you believe it? A little farther inland. Sunny conditions for our day. However, we are moving in later this evening into and overnight some showers and precipitation. So
Enjoy that sunshine and dry conditions today. We're going to be headed into a little bit of some showers and precipitation that will start maybe around midnight or snow or so. So we've got quite a bit of time. I expected to receive maybe less than an inch possible, less than 1/10 of an inch possible, sorry. And then moving into Friday morning, just taking a quick peek at our morning for tomorrow. Patchy fog will be throughout our entire Arrowhead region. And then we're expected, this changed as of from yesterday. So a high of 72 is expected inland tomorrow. It's just going to start off with a little bit of some fog, a little bit of some lingering rain and precipitation. And then that sun is just going to pop right out of the clouds, and temperatures are going to rise to 72 is what the National Weather Service is saying. My goodness. And high of 59 closer to Lake Superior Shore. Always a little cooler. We start to switch here in summer a little bit. Warmer inland and now cooler in town a little bit. What a forecast. Oh, goodness. Well, we're going to switch over and talk about what we have coming up on Daybreak here this morning. We'll catch up on the latest state and national news. And today we're actually here at about 7:20. We're going to be hearing from Tina McKeever. She's the supervisor of the Schroeder Township, and they had their meeting on May 12th. Had a chance to speak with Tina McKeever, and we'll hear that conversation there at about 7:20 here this morning. So stay tuned for that. And then later in our show, in our program here this morning on Daybreak, at about 7:35, we're going to be hearing from Sawtooth Mountain Clinic CEO Kate Serba to talk about a variety of different things. They also recently had a board meeting a few weeks ago, and we'll hear a full update. There's a lot of things happening, kind of keeping a close eye on the legislative session, which is coming to a very close end here as well. Had a chance to speak with Kate about a few things that she's still keeping her eye on and hopeful for. And then full updates there on the clinic, some new staff that have been added, and a new thing that's rolling out in the West End here, and collaboration with the clinic there this summer. So full update. All that and more coming up on Daybreak this morning. And programming on WTAP is supported in part by Ampers, a network of independent public radio stations throughout the state of Minnesota. Ampers, diverse radio for Minnesota's communities, online at ampers.org. We'll get to some news and some headlines here in just a moment.

0: And we'll start off with some news from across the state here this morning. The Duluth News Tribune reports that Governor Tim Walz announced three finalists on Tuesday night to replace Minnesota Supreme Court Chief Justice Natalie E. Hudson. The three finalists for Chief Justice are sitting Justices Justice Anne McKeag, Justice Paul Theismann, and Justice Theodore Gytis. Hudson announced her retirement in early April, teeing up Walz for a big court appointment before his exit in January of 2027. The governor has been conducting interviews for the role for the past few days. Hudson is set to retire from the Minnesota Supreme Court on September 30th. State law requires mandatory retirement for judges when they turn 70 years old. Hudson turned 70 in January of 2027. Walz is likely to announce his pick in the next week or two, according to his office. And moving on to some other news here this morning, the Star Tribune reports that nearly a year after two of their colleagues were attacked by a man disguised as a cop, Minnesota lawmakers gave final approval on Wednesday to a bill that imposes stiffer penalties on people who impersonate police. The bill, which now heads to Governor Tim Walz's desk, is among many changes that legislators have sought in response to the June assassination of former House Speaker Melissa Hortman and attempted slaying of State Senator John Hoffman. Hoffman was the driving force behind the bill to toughen criminal penalties. It passed the Minnesota Senate on Wednesday and was approved by the House in April. The bill increases the penalty for impersonating a police officer from a misdemeanor to a felony, punishable by up to 2 years in prison. The sentence escalates up to 5 years if someone impersonating a cop gains access to a facility that isn't open to the public, gave orders to another person, or operated a vehicle marked with law enforcement decals. The bill also requires law enforcement officers to identify themselves with their name, badge number, and agency they worked for. In some more news here this morning, the Associated Press reports that the Trump administration is expanding its fraud-busting initiative in federal health programs. The administration announced a nationwide six-month freeze on new Medicare enrollments by hospice and home health agencies. The Department of Health and Human Services internal watchdog has sent letters to states warning them to vigorously investigate Medicaid fraud or risk losing federal money. The government's anti-fraud initiative is related to Vice President J.D. Vance's anti-fraud task force. Several alleged fraud schemes have been prosecuted in the hospice and home health care categories, and states have acknowledged its legitimate concern, but some have pushed back on the administration's aggressive tactics. And lastly, here this morning, the Star Tribune reports that Governor Tim Walz and legislative leaders struck a deal on Wednesday night to provide aid for the financially distressed Hennepin County Medical Center, pass a $1.2 billion bonding bill to fund public works projects, and reduce vehicle tab fees for 1 year only. The budget agreement between Walz and legislative caucuses gives lawmakers a clear roadmap to finish their work before their May 18th adjournment, and they still have to work out the details and pass the bills through both chambers. The deal also includes property tax relief, new measures to fight fraud, funding to modernize IT systems used to administer Medicaid services, and money for schools to implement systems where students can report threats. The deal includes $205 million in funding for the Hennepin County Medical Center, as well as $500 million hospital reserve account to help ensure it remains open in the future. The agreement does not include relief for businesses that lost revenue during Operation Metro Surge, nor does it include major gun-related proposals. And here's some more news from across our state.
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2: With headlines from around the state, I'm Zan Holston. Coming up, Moorhead debates how far a city can go to respond to immigration enforcement fears.
3: It is our job to protect our citizens.
2: But first, a pension fund for current and retired St. Cloud Catholic Church workers is millions of dollars short. The St. Cloud Diocese told workers and retirees last fall its Christian Brothers pension plan was underfunded by $35 million. The plan has since been frozen, and participants are being moved into a new fund the church says will keep checks coming and protect future retirees. But Jeff Castor, who co-leads the St. Cloud Diocesan Pension Concerns Group, says workers still need details.
4: The diocese is saying they're going to fund these retirement plans, but they're not saying how they're going to cover the $35 million deficit.
2: Bishop Patrick Neary says the shortfall caught them off guard, but the diocese is looking to other groups that have dealt with similar Christian Brothers pension cuts.
5: Learning from their experiences and exploring every possible avenue of support.
2: The group wants the diocese to publicly explain how it will cover the shortfall and protect workers' full benefits. The diocese says all options are on the table. As the legislature pushes through its final week, more bills are landing on Governor Tim Walz's desk. A public safety policy package bans prediction market wagering and expands some arrest authority of peace officers in domestic assault situations. Another designates part of Ramsey County Highway 96 as the Master Sergeant Nicole Amor Memorial Highway. Amor was a native of White Bear Lake who was killed March 1st in a drone attack while serving in Kuwait. Minnesota voters could decide this year whether to send more permanent school fund money to public schools. A House Senate committee agreed on a proposed constitutional amendment to raise the annual distribution from the permanent school fund by 2% to 4.5%. The fund supports school districts without raising income or property taxes. If approved, it would be on the ballot this November. A dispute over Boundary Waters education funding is now part of final week back-and-forth negotiations within a larger environment bill. The Environment and Natural Resource Trust Fund bill would spend about $102 million in lottery-backed money on projects around the state. The Senate removed a $1.25 million grant to Friends of the Boundary Waters for its No Boundaries program that takes students on wilderness trips and offers class lessons about the BWCA. Republicans say the group is too political to receive public trust fund money, citing its advocacy against copper-nickel mining.
5: The public's trust has been damaged, and there must be consequences when misuse occurred.
2: Democrats say the money is for outdoor education and accuse Republicans of punishing the group for its position on mining.
6: It is for bringing kids to the Boundary Waters. There may be some international mining conglomerates that don't want people to go to the Boundary Waters, especially kids.
2: A joint committee is now hammering out the bill's final language. After months of debate, the northwestern city of Moorhead voted not to pursue the status of sanctuary city. The status requires the city to set clear limits on how staff and police work with federal immigration enforcement. Supporters say the city needed a stronger policy because ICE operations raised fears for immigrant families. Opponents said federal enforcement could still happen, even with a declared status.
7: They had those ordinances in Minneapolis and St. Paul. It didn't help.
2: The council deadlocked 4-4 Monday night until Mayor Shelley Carlson voted to stop further work on the proposal. A new national ICE staffing expansion reportedly includes Minnesota. USA Today reports ICE is sending about 330 officers and staff to more than 40 states and Puerto Rico, but only one employee is listed from Minnesota at Fort Snelling. The report is based on federal purchasing records for co-working-style office space and desks, not detention facilities. DHS declined to comment, citing operational security. Minnesota is back in court with 3M over PFAS, the forever chemicals that build up in water, soil, fish, wildlife, and people. The new case centers on 3M's Cottage Grove facility. The Minnesota Pollution Control Agency says wastewater is treated and discharged to a creek that flows into the Mississippi River. The state says 3M failed to stop PFAS and other pollution from reaching nearby waterways. 3M filed to move the new case from state court to federal court. And finally, MnDOT has met its match on Highway 12 near Wayzata, two very determined ospreys. The birds built a nest on a road sign, MnDOT removed it, the pair rebuilt it, and now crews are waiting until nesting season is over. For North Star Stories, I'm Zan Holston.
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1: The time is 7:18. You're tuning in to Daybreak here this morning on this just beautiful, sunny, blue sky Thursday. One thing I was going to mention is that I was out doing some yard work late last night and putting some seeds in some pots here, getting ready for gardening season, and had a couple of visitors by a couple of mosquitoes. So, fun arrival here. I did see one a few weeks back. However, it's been a little bit, and just wanted to mention that there's a couple of mosquitoes in town. So, they're on their way. They're here. Hopefully a little bit, hopefully another week or two maybe until the rest of them arrive, but you might see one around. In addition, I was taking just a quick peek at our day length right now. Sunrise is at 5:24 this morning, and sunset tonight will be at 8:31. So that brings us to a total of 15 hours and 7 minutes. It is just so nice to have a little bit of some daylight early in the morning here. It's nice and light when I get up, and then also late in the evening hours, and can still be working in the yard till about 8 o'clock or 8:30 or even later. It's just nice to have 15 hours of daylight. Well, next we're going to hear, coming up, Schroeder Township meeting. That was on May 12th. Had a chance to speak with Supervisor Tina McKeever. There was a recent Schroeder Town Board meeting on May 12th, and joining me now is Tina McKeever, Supervisor of the Schroeder Township Board, to share an overview of that meeting. Thanks again, Tina, for speaking with us here in May.
2: Yes, good morning, Callie.
1: Good morning. Well, there were actually two meetings on that May 12th date. And the first meeting being that the Schroeder Township held the Local Board of Appeal and Equalization meeting that was at 6 p.m. at the Schroeder Town Hall. Our County Assessor Bob Thompson attended that meeting to talk about assessments and classification. Were there any residents from Schroeder that showed up, or how did that meeting go?
2: It went pretty quick. There was no residents that showed up. Bob had said that 3 of the residents had called in prior, and he took care of them all before our meeting, so everything was all good to go.
1: Yeah. And did Bob Thompson talk about any local trends or any information related to just the Schroeder Township in that regard?
2: Yeah, he kind of gave us an overview of, you know, what was selling and what was all kind of happening in the township of Schroeder. And he was saying, you know, kind of at this moment, there's no homes for sale or nothing that's on the market. So he's guessing that come summer now, things will start changing again and people will start putting things up for sale.
1: And what have you just noticed, Tina, you know, within the kind of the real estate market within Schroeder right now?
2: We're not really seeing a whole lot that happened, you know, over the winter. It slowed down, I know, through like 2020 through 2024, 25. It was really booming. But now things have kind of come to a little bit of a standstill on where things are at, and there's just not as much open or available land that people are putting up on the market at the moment.
1: Yeah. Okay. Well, let's move on to the second half, that second meeting that took place there at 7 o'clock then, the regular supervisors meeting for the Schroeder Town Board. Tina, let's start with fire department updates. Usually check in just to see how each month was, and how was this last month for the fire department?
2: Last month was pretty good. They had one mutual aid call that they did, and then they also did some training just at their last meeting here in May. They did a car extraction where they brought in one of the cars from the junkyard in Tofty, and they did the jaws of life, the extraction type thing to get the doors off, to get a person out if, you know, they were in a car accident. So they did some training there with Lutzen and Tofty. So that's always good. They had one call, I know, the first part of May, there was a grass fire just up the Sugarloaf Road, but that was extinguished pretty quickly with the Schroeder Fire Department responding. So that's always good. And just a quick reminder, fire season, you know, don't burn unless you have those permits or if, it, you know, you get some rain because it is quite dry out there in the woods and so forth. So burning is probably not the best idea in the next few days.
1: Yeah, and it's funny. We received a bunch of rain all of a sudden a few weeks back, and then now everything has pretty much dried out. All the snow has melted there too. you know, following up on that, Tina, we did receive quite a bit of rain, and I'm always curious just how Sugarloaf Road held up during that. So are there any road repairs that are still ongoing?
2: Yeah, so with that heavy rain that we had and the snow melt, we had one culvert towards the top of the Sugarloaf Road up by the Kramer that was frozen, and we tried to get it thawed prior to the heavy rains that were coming, and we just could not get that done in enough time before the rains came. So then we had a major washout and had to close part of the road last week to get that repaired again, because there was quite a huge washout now at the top of the Sugarloaf Road. So, but that's all repaired. The road is back open.
1: Okay.
2: So yeah, it just seems that these rains are really causing some issues with our township roads in Schroeder.
1: Yeah, it seems to me that we always talk about roads or something in need of repair.
2: Yeah. Yes.
1: Well, let's move on to another item discussed during that most recent meeting, and something we've been talking about for the last 4, 5, 6 months or so, the Taconite Harbor Strategic Advisory Group. An update on this, they are just starting to wrap up those final round of meetings there, and there will be a presentation coming up for the public to attend in Schroeder in June. Tina, can you tell us what will be taking place?
2: Yes, so Amy let us know because she is on the committee, and she's looking at June 15th, they said they're going to have a open public meeting at the Town Hall of Schroeder from 4 to 7, where they will come in and kind of tell you the two visions that were brought up for discussion and kind of give the overview of what the meetings have been taking place so far and get the public's comments and questions that they might have. So if you're in the area, June 15th, 4 to 7 at the Schroeder Town Hall.
1: Yeah. And Tina, for those that maybe have missed our conversations last few months,

0: SchroederTownship.com website over to a .gov domain. What is the latest updates with that, Tina? Is that still on track?
1: It's hopefully on track. Amy let us know that finally last night or yesterday afternoon, she was able to actually get to the government website to download the application and apply for what we need to get started on changing over the website. So will we get it all completed by June 1st? She's going to, you know, try, and at least it's in the process. So we are working on it.
0: Okay. Well, I know that there were a couple other of agenda items discussed during that May 12th meeting. Tina, what else would you like to share an update on?
1: Well, an update, Gordon's last day with the actual treasurer's position will be our June 9th meeting. And then Jenny is going to take over. And then Gordon has agreed to be our deputy treasurer. He said that he could do that from, you know, a farther away location by Zoom and kind of help out when they do have questions. So that was really nice of him to do. We have lots of rental coming up in the Schroeder for the town hall. So if you're looking to rent the town hall, get on the list and make sure that your dates are open, and you can notify us by the Schroeder website, which is in our email address that's on the website.
0: Okay. Well, Tina, thank you very much. We've been speaking with Tina McKeever, supervisor of the Schroeder Township Board, following their most recent meeting on May 12th. Thank you again, Tina.
1: All right. Thank you, Callie.

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1: And the time is 7:28. You're tuning in to Daybreak here this morning on WTIP Radio. And still sitting at a nice kind of low 40s here at the WTIP station and in the Grand Marais Harbor. Expected to reach a high of about 48 degrees today and then a high of about 59 or so a little farther inland. It's already starting to warm up here with that beautiful sunshine. And in some more news and headlines here this morning, just a reminder here more locally, the Cook County Auditor's Treasurer's Office is reminding property owners that the first half of property taxes are due Friday, May 15th. That'll be tomorrow. Payments must be received or postmarked by the deadline to avoid penalties. In some more news and headlines here this morning, the Associated Press reports that the President of China and Donald Trump have started their high-profile summit in Beijing that is expected to focus on trade, but also include the Iran war, technology, and Taiwan. Trump hopes to focus the talks Thursday and Friday on mechanisms to address their differences and increase China's import of American agricultural products and passenger planes. However, few breakthroughs are expected during a summit that is hoped to add stability to an often rocky relationship between the superpowers. Trump arrived in Beijing late on Wednesday and is expected to leave after midday Friday after a final private meeting. In some Minnesota news here this morning, NPR reports that Minnesota's local school boards have long held the power to decide how kids are taught about a variety of health education topics, including human development, nutrition, sex, child abuse, prevention, and other issues. That power, though, is about to shift. New statewide standards set to phase in over the next 3 years will put health education benchmarks in place across all public K-12 schools. Beyond the basics, the new standards will take on topics including sexual abuse prevention. In 2024, with DFLers in control of the legislature and the governor's office, lawmakers passed a bill requiring standards to be developed. A committee formed in early 2025 and spent nearly a year working on a series of drafts, the third of which was approved last year by Minnesota Education Commissioner Willie Jett. The standards have been through several rounds of scrutiny. Public hearings were held last month. They're now under judicial review. If adopted, they could roll out completely as soon as the 2028 and 29 school year. One benchmark would require educators to teach kindergartners to identify the correct names of all body parts, something research indicates can help prevent abuse. Other benchmarks introduce students to concepts regarding healthy relationships, kindness, and active listening skills. The new standards do not contain requirements to teach gender identity or sexual orientation. Districts are allowed to choose their own health textbooks, and parents are allowed to opt their children out of health education.

location and find alternatives. In some other related news here this morning from the Twin Ports area, WDIO reports that the Superior Fire Department recently took delivery of a brand new $1.8 million Rosenbauer RTX fire engine, a pumper truck. The RTX is a new kind of rig for the fire department, a fully electric vehicle. The RTX will run for about an hour or two solely on battery power. Should it be out longer than that, fire crews can take advantage of its onboard diesel generator, which can charge the batteries in addition to supplying plug-in power. Superior Fire Department Chief Cam Voltwright said the benefits of the vehicle go well beyond the savings on fuel. It's also quieter, both in driving and on scene. A conventional engine has a water pump driven off the truck's engine, whereas the RTX has an electric-driven pump. There's no convention engine included in the cab, making it much roomier. In addition, the RTX is much more nimble, featuring both all-wheel drive and four-wheel drive steering. Other fire departments in Wisconsin and in Minnesota also have electric fire trucks. St. Paul and Roseville have the same electric Rosenbauer RTX fire truck. In some more news here this morning, the Associated Press reports that two bald eagle hatchlings have been spotted in a Chicago park in what experts believe is the first for the Windy City in more than a century. Chicago Park District officers said the two eaglets hatched in a nest on the city's southeast side. The officials say they first noticed nesting activity in February and the first eaglet was spotted on April 28th. A second eaglet has since been confirmed in the same nest. Eagles are not uncommon sights in the Chicago area parks, but the agency wasn't aware of any successful breeding until now. We're going to hear some more news and some more headlines here from across Minnesota and the U.S., and then stay tuned in just a few minutes here, about maybe 4 or 5 minutes. We'll be hearing from Kate Serba, CEO of Sawtooth Mountain Clinic, for a full update. Stay tuned.

0: An action plan is coming together in Minnesota to improve tracking of vehicle collisions with wildlife. Project leaders call on the public to protect various species, motorists, and car owners' wallets. May 22nd through the 29th has been dubbed Wildlife Casualty Count Week of Action for all areas of the state. Caitlin Rolfes with the group Environment Minnesota points to data showing that each year, between 1 and 2 million large animals are struck by cars on U.S. roadways. She says those collisions contributed to a 39% wildlife population loss in recent decades.
1: Cars and roads are not the only problem with this decline, of course, but they're certainly not helping.
0: Rolfes says corridors that make it safer for turtles, deer, and other animals to cross busy highways are proven to reduce these collisions. Her group is working with the University of Minnesota to close data gaps on where all these incidents are occurring in hopes that spurs calls for building safe crossways. On the Awareness Week's webpage, Minnesotans can find an app where they're able to log entries of deceased or injured animals. Driver safety is another key factor these partners want to address, and they say the frequency of collisions takes an economic toll. Ron Moen, a biologist at the University of Minnesota Duluth, has looked into underreported instances of deer vehicle collisions across the state. He says in 2023, there was an estimated price tag of $25 million, while stressing that's just for crashes reported to authorities.
2: That's dwarfed by the unreported DVCs, which the state insurance companies keep track of. They're up at about $250 million in cost, so it's not inconsequential.
0: In 2023, Minnesota launched the Highways for Habitat program, which called for improved management of migration corridors with an emphasis on increased vegetation. Conservation advocates this spring were calling on state lawmakers to expand the scope of the program. Various local governments have taken their own steps to enhance crossings. This is Mike Moen for Minnesota News Connection.

0: The Trump administration has finalized its rescission of the Bureau of Land Management's public lands rule. Critics say the change weakens protections while prioritizing resource extraction from the country's public lands. More than 130,000 comments were submitted during the comment period for rescinding the rule, of which nearly 98% were opposed to the change. Alice Weston with the Oregon chapter of the Sierra Club says the BLM is ignoring the broad opposition.
1: People are saying they want their children to be able to recreate in these places, to hunt, to fish, to go out on their bike, hike, camp, and enjoy clean water and clean air. So these rules and these protections are something that help preserve our wild places for future generations.
0: The BLM manages more than 250 million acres of public land across the country, including nearly 25% of the total land in Oregon, largely east of the Cascades. The Bureau states revoking the rule will restore balance to land management practices. Finalized in 2024, Weston says the public lands rule ensures indigenous knowledge, conservation, and cultural resources are considered alongside things like mining, drilling, and grazing. She says the BLM has limited public participation in the process by cutting the comment period short and failing to create public spaces where people can share their opinions.
1: This is a clearly wildly unpopular and undemocratic process, and it's really disappointing. But I think also people are going to continue to fight back.
0: Though the path forward is unclear, Weston says the public lands rule has broad bipartisan support. She adds she is inspired by the unity and creativity of Oregon's communities and leaders, who she says will keep fighting to protect the state's public lands. I'm Isabel Charlet.
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3: Well, coming up next, we're going to hear from Kate Serba with Sawtooth Mountain Clinic. The Sawtooth Mountain Clinic Board recently held a meeting, and here to provide an overview and update on the clinic is Kate Serba, the CEO of Sawtooth Mountain Clinic. Thank you again, Kate, for speaking with us here at WTIP.
4: Sure. Thanks for having me.
3: Of course. Well, here we are into May, and a lot of things happening as we start to ramp up into summer. Let's start off with a couple of big items that you're keeping top of mind right now, and that was discussed during the most recent board meeting there as well, the Rural Health Transformation Program. Kate, can you explain what does the Rural Health Transformation Program mean for clinics like Sawtooth Mountain Clinic?
4: Sure. So Rural Health Transformation Program, or HTP, is something that was part of the HR1 bill at the federal level, and it got passed down to the states to distribute. And so it is really focused on, as the title says, transformative programs in rural health. And the sort of piece that community health centers like Sawtooth Mountain Clinic are eligible to apply for really has a lot of focus on prevention, and specifically the management of chronic conditions. So that would be things like diabetes, high blood pressure, those things that require, you know, that both can have a prevention component, but then also require the medical team and the patient to work together to optimize treatment. And so there's a lot of different ways to carry that out. And those are things that I am working with our team, as well as the other rural health clinics across the state, to put together a plan that really uses those dollars to best benefit rural communities, and specifically to prevent and treat those chronic diseases that can, you know, really affect people's lives. So that will be, we'll have more information on it soon, but we are working closely with Minnesota Department of Health. They are helping all of us to craft our applications and ensuring that they meet the requirements of the grant.
3: Yeah. And Kate, what do you see as kind of the biggest opportunities for this program? I know you said you're going to share some, or at least the clinic will, here in the near future, but what do you see as quick examples or biggest opportunities for the program that would help or benefit Cook County?
4: Yeah, I think the biggest, there'll be a lot of different ways that it can interweave with different things that are already happening, but it does have to be transformational, so we do need to expand. And one of the things that could really help is to be able to put more nursing services out in the community, more community health worker folks out in the community and to tie that to the management of those chronic conditions such as diabetes or high blood pressure. So there are some exciting things that can happen with remote monitoring. So being able to have blood sugar monitors or blood pressure monitors that can just automatically download the information without anybody having to track it, having better software here at the clinic that can do something called population health, which means that it is a software that can help our nurses recognize different groups of folks who might need some more education, for example, on managing diabetes, helping them support nurses who need to make phone calls, do reminders, do more group education. There's lots and lots of exciting possibilities. And so a lot of the work we're doing right now is really trying to narrow that down to the things that would work best for our community.
3: Okay. So I'm sure we'll be talking about that here in the coming months as well and learning more about that.
4: Definitely.
3: Yeah. Well, let's move on to a couple of other items there. The Sawtooth Mountain Clinic Board is also advocating for some continuation of Community Health Center or CHC funding in Minnesota. How critical is that to the funding stream right now for Sawtooth operations or just long-term planning?
4: Yeah, it's really about the long-term planning. And so at the federal level, as you know, there's just been a lot of what they call continuing resolutions. So there's just a budget passed for a few months, 3 months or 6 months, and then the can gets kicked down the road by Congress. And so community health centers always have really broad bipartisan support. We usually are able to secure the funding we need, but having those very short-term continuing resolutions does make it hard to plan for the future, makes it harder to advocate for increased funding to keep up with the rapidly rising cost of providing health care. And so we always work with our national association, NACHC, to ensure that we are advocating to all of our folks in Congress and people on important committees to really make sure that we get that more longer-term funding, which hopefully we can secure in this next session.
3: Yeah. And, you know, speaking of, we're just less than a week out from the end of the legislative session here as well. So are there any other items that you're kind of keeping an eye on or things you've heard back maybe from our local lawmakers here?
4: Yeah, I think the biggest thing that we're keeping an eye on are different bills regarding the 340B pharmacy program. And that's a really complex program. I think the most important thing that we're looking at is advocating for Minnesota to protect the smaller safety net providers like community health centers, like critical access hospitals, so that we're not lumped in with the bigger players.
3: Yeah. And can you explain what the 340B, the pharmacy bill is and why the clinic supports it?
4: Yeah. So there is a bills just stating that community health centers and other, this is on the national level, and others that are part of the critical safety net can be carved out of rebate programs. And talking in a lot of detail about the 340B program will get us in the weeds and probably put everybody to sleep. But basically, they are pushing programs at the federal level that would require the clinic to basically kind of send in rebates to get the discounted drugs rather than having the discount up front. As you can imagine, that would require carrying those costs as well as a lot of administrative costs to get that rebate. And so advocating with our group to say, hey, safety net providers, small rural providers, they shouldn't have that burden.
3: Yeah. Okay. Well, you didn't get in the weeds too much. That was a great summary. Kate, you know, moving on to a couple of other things, there's been, we always seem to talk about staffing each time we speak and some new people joining the team there at Sawtooth Mountain Clinic. So recently there were some new positions that were filled.
4: Yeah. So we have a new director of clinical services starting in June. Her name is Yelena Barras, and she comes to us with many years of working at a small healthcare center in New Mexico. And we're really excited to add this position to really help improve efficiency in the clinical day. And so that is somebody who can be in charge of the whole patient experience from the moment folks walk in the door until they check out, and just really ensuring that we're using all of our new tools, like the Epic tools, to the best of their ability, and just really being able to keep an eye on those important quality measures as well, to just ensure a top-notch program from top to bottom. So we're very excited to add that position and add that capacity. And then we've also added a financial access navigator, which, again, will also begin in June. And that is someone who is on the front lines, able to meet one-on-one with patients and ensure that everybody has access to all of the information they need to ensure affordability, ensure connection with other programs, even if they're not at the clinic, but other programs in the community that can help folks out.
3: And I believe that there are still some positions that are available that you're looking to fill positions for, at least at the clinic as well, and a new apprenticeship program that's starting?
4: Yeah, the apprenticeship program has been around for a few years now, but it has been really successful, and that is a way to train certified medical assistants. And those are the folks who get everybody settled in a room, take vitals, work very closely with the physicians and nurse practitioners during the clinic day. And so we have this apprenticeship program that is certified statewide, and folks can apply for the job as long as they have a high school diploma, and we do the rest of the training while they are at work here.
3: All right. Well, another new thing that's launching here this summer as well, behavioral health at Birch Grove. Kate, what does this look like, and is it more of a program or just a staff member that will be available?
4: Yeah, so this is exciting, a part of our behavioral health service expansion grant ongoing. And this is a way to have in-person therapists available down at our Birch Grove Clinic, which is in the Birch Grove School. And so starting in July, we hope to have a therapist down there one day a week, and perhaps some opportunities for telehealth to other specialists or to other therapists as well. So more to come on that in July, but we're really excited to be able to get our behavioral health team down to Birch Grove.
3: Yeah. And is this meant for youth or for adults? And is it more just to have kind of a satellite location or another access point for people to receive services?
4: Yeah, good question. It's going to focus on adults to start with, at least. And it is a way to just have a satellite location, just meet people where they're at so they don't have to drive to Grand Marais.
3: Okay. Kate, well, thank you very much for all of the updates. I know we've touched on a handful of things. Anything else that you would like to share following that most recent board meeting or any other clinic updates?
4: I think we covered the highlights. Thanks so much.
3: Of course. We've been speaking with Kate Serba, the CEO of Sawtooth Mountain Clinic. Thank you very much, Kate.

0: WTIP is the voice of the North Shore. If you love it here, please become a member and help us continue to bring you the news, events, weather, and more from this special place. 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Thank you.
1: And the time is 7:49, and let's see, sun is still shining, warm weather is arriving, and we're supposed to expect it to be about a high of 48 degrees today, high of 58 a little farther inland. I'm looking forward to it. If you can't tell, I'm very excited. Let's see, before we start to wrap up our Daybreak program, we're going to continue to hear some more news and some more headlines here from across the Midwest and the U.S. here this morning.
2: May is Mental Health Awareness Month, and more people are turning to artificial intelligence chatbots for emotional support. Michigan researchers question whether warning labels meant to reduce emotional dependence could actually backfire. A team from Michigan State University and the University of Wisconsin-Milwaukee points to new state laws that require some AI companion platforms to remind users they're not interacting with a real person. Researcher Celeste Campos-Castillo warns that vulnerable users may view chatbots as their only safe outlet, and repeated reminders that they aren't real could make them feel worse.
3: It's the loneliness epidemic and the mental health epidemic among young people that is driving individuals to seek alternative sources of social and emotional support.
2: She says emotional dependence on chatbots appears to be especially common among young people. A report from Common Sense Media says 33% of teens use AI companions for social interaction, including role-playing, friendship, or romantic relationships. Statistics reveal that many users are drawn to AI chatbots because they feel safer and more comfortable sharing personal struggles with artificial intelligence. Campos-Castillo explains why that might be.
3: People enjoy talking to chatbots because they're non-judgmental, that people like having access to someone or at least something to talk to 24/7.
2: Researchers say because there's little evidence showing that reminder warnings actually work, more study is needed before broad AI companion regulations are adopted. For Michigan News Connection, I'm Crystal Blair.

0: For KAXE News, I'm Larissa Donovan with the Up North Report. One person has died and three others were injured after a boat crash Tuesday evening on Lake Vermilion. The St. Louis County Sheriff's Office says multiple people were thrown from boats and into the water near Manbeck Island. Jeremy Brandon Johnson, 53, of Eveleth, was pronounced dead at the scene. Three others were transported via ambulance, with one person later airlifted to a Duluth hospital. The cause of the crash remains under investigation. One man has died following a house fire in Crow Wing County Tuesday evening. The Crow Wing County Sheriff's Office and fire personnel responded to a report of a structure fire in Lake Edward Township. During an initial search, fire crews discovered the body of an 87-year-old man. The cause of the fire remains under investigation with the assistance of the state fire marshal. A Grand Rapids police canine seriously injured another dog Tuesday evening. A department news release says canine Murphy left his yard and attacked another dog, which was leashed and out for a walk. The dog needed emergency care. GRPD says it is working with the pet owners and is, quote, committed to better understanding the event to ensure this never happens again. Police Chief Andy Morgan declined to provide additional comments. KAXE has reached out to the dog owner but did not hear back by Wednesday afternoon. An Iron Range man who escaped custody and then was mistakenly released from jail has pleaded guilty to charges in two St. Louis County cases. 41-year-old Michael Hart of Hibbing pleaded guilty last week to felony burglary, misdemeanor assault, and violating a domestic abuse no-contact order. His sentencing hearing is set for June. Hart escaped from the Northeast Regional Corrections Facility in Saginaw in September. He was found and arrested in Cohasset in October. Hart pleaded guilty to assaulting officers during that arrest. Then in January, Itasca County released him from custody despite two active cases in St. Louis County. Officials there described the incident as a, quote, systems failure. Hart still faces charges for escaping from the corrections facility. His sentencing in the Itasca County assault case has been delayed until August. Cohasset joined a small group of cities voting to fly the old Minnesota state flag. Megan Buffington has more.
1: The city council unanimously passed a resolution Monday. It says the council should continue to or restore display of the previous state flag at City Hall as a, quote, official historical commemorative emblem of the community. The resolution says the move is to commemorate Minnesota Statehood Day on May 11th and America's 250th anniversary. Cohasset Financial Controller Barb Baird says she brought the resolution to the council because other cities were passing similar measures. There was no discussion among the council members before they made the move. Requests for comment from the mayor and two councilors were not returned before deadline. The state flag in the council chambers was changed to the new one in March 2025, but switched back to the previous flag in February. Baird says the council passed the resolution to reaffirm its decision. She says outstate Minnesota didn't have a voice when the new flag was chosen.
2: Now we do have that voice, and we've made it vocal.
1: So would you say this is a political statement?
2: No, it's a choice.
1: The city only flies the American flag outside. Baird says she does not know if the city will start flying the old Minnesota state flag there as well. Megan Buffington, KAXE News.
0: A community-wide survey is available for Bemidji area residents who may still be dealing with the impacts of the June 2025 windstorm. The Blandon Foundation-funded Bemidji Long-Term Storm Recovery Group is partnering with Bemidji State University and the College of St. Scholastica for a community survey to explore what types of issues people dealt with during and after the storm. Leah Prussia is a social work professor at St. Scholastica. She describes what some of the long-term impacts could be from a storm that did so much damage.
3: I think that deep loss of those old-growth pines was a big deal for folks that consider Bemidji home.
0: The survey is open to Bemidji area residents 18 and older, with a link available at kaxe.org. That's it for the Up North Report. From the KAXE News Desk, I'm Larissa Donovan, telling the stories of northern Minnesota through local news.
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Well, we're just starting to wrap up our Daybreak program here on this beautiful sunny Thursday morning, and I was just taking a quick peek and at our event calendar. A lot of things happening. I know I mentioned a few things yesterday, but there is so much happening as we start to wrap up our actually head into summer. We're only in mid-May, my goodness. So today happening, Minnesota paid leave for small business owners. There's a workshop happening at Cook County Higher Education that's starting in just a few hours at 10 a.m. And that'll be a Cook County EDA and Northland Small Business Development Center offering a workshop covering Minnesota paid leave for small business owners. Again, today, 10 a.m. to 11 a.m., Cook County Higher Education. You can find the registration information on the higher ed website or WTAP.org event calendar. In addition, trivia night tonight, WTAP is hosting that at Up Yonder starting at 6 p.m. There's also a book launch happening at Johnson Heritage Post and so much more. You can find all of that and more on WTIP.org. And while you're there, catch up on all sorts of our news articles in case you've missed a few of those throughout this last couple of days or last week as well. A lot of things happening throughout our region, a lot of news coming out, and all that and more found on WTIP.org. And stay tuned because we have two more hours of community radio coming up next with CJ Hightoff. She's in the studio next door and is going to have a full show ahead and a lot of things to talk about throughout our area and fun interviews and programming coming up next. So stay tuned. Enjoy that sunshine today and some of those blue skies. Get out, get those projects done. We're headed into a little bit of some precipitation overnight tonight as well. But it's going to be just a gorgeous rest of your day. Hopefully you can enjoy it. And thanks for tuning in to Daybreak here this morning on WTIP Radio. I'm Kelly Hawkins.

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Welcome to the Thursday, May 14th edition of North Shore Morning. I'm CJ Hightoff. Got a jam-packed show for you today. We'll start out with weather and news as usual. We'll have Earthwise. We'll have Ojibwe Word of the Week from Eric Reddix. We'll have a conversation with Jeremy Kershaw, who's organizing the Le Grand du Nord gravel bike race that is happening on Memorial Weekend. That's all in the first half hour. National Native News at 8:30. Then we'll speak with a meteorologist from the National Weather Service in Duluth at about 8:40. Get Joan Farnham on the phone after that and get a preview of her North Shore Art Scene blog that really lets you know what's happening in our community, whether it's art installation or music or just all kinds of fun things. That'll be at about 8:45. In the 9 o'clock hour, we'll start out again with weather and news, and then we'll chat with Emma Adams from Great Expectations School. Their plant sale and pancake breakfast is this weekend, so we'll get a full update from Emma right around 9:15. Molly Hoffman's Field Notes after that. Pop quiz at 9:30. That, if you're unfamiliar, is a little trivia game that we play here. The host throws out a trivia question, invites you to call in with your best guess, and if you are really fast and you haven't won in the last 30 days, you get a fabulous prize. MN90, or Minnesota History in 90 Seconds after that, and then Anishinaabe Moan Word of the Day. North Star Stories from Ampers. We'll wrap up Pop Quiz because I'm sure by that time we'll have a winner and we'll give you the answer and the winner's name. And then Bird Note. And amongst all of that, we'll have music, we'll have announcements of things happening in the community, and we'll share lots of information with you as well. But right here, I would like to send out huge birthday wishes to Catherine Carlson, celebrating today on the 14th of May. Happy birthday, Catherine. Sun rose on Catherine's birthday at 5:24 and sets tonight at 8:31. We are still picking up about 2 minutes, 35 seconds of daylight, so we are now 15 hours and 7 minutes of total daylight. And we have a waning crescent moon. Let's see if I can figure out how much moon is actually being... Oh, it's only 8% illuminated. And our next full moon is coming up at the end of the month. So we had a full moon on the 1st of May, and we'll have one on the last day, the 31st of May as well. All right, temps around the region right now. Let's see, 42 degrees currently at the Grand Marais Harbor. Minneapolis is 55, Duluth 47, so is Silver Bay, so is Houghton, Michigan, so is Bayfield, Wisconsin, all 47 and sunny. Let's see, Two Harbors is 43. Tofty is 46, Grand Portage Tribal Lands 44, Thunder Bay, Ontario 45, and Ely is 52. Everybody is reporting sunny conditions this hour. And let's see, our forecast for today for Southern Cook County, sunny and highs in the upper 50s. You'll see lower 60s if you are inland away from Lake Superior. Winds will be out of the southeast at about 5 to 10. Could see gusts up to anywhere between 25 and 30 miles per hour. Tonight, showers are likely, mainly in the evening. Not as cool. Lows will be in the mid-40s if you're close to Lake Superior and upper 40s if you're inland. And that precipitation, mostly for right along Southern Cook County. We're not seeing that for inland. So probably just some maybe lake effect. I don't know. Friday brings sunny and warmer. Highs will be in the mid-70s inland and lower 70s along the shore. Friday night, mostly clear and lows in the upper 40s or possibly even around 50 for a low. Now we're talking. Saturday brings sunny and highs in the mid-60s. And Saturday night, mostly clear. Cooler, though. Drops back down to the upper 30s for overnight temps. That still, I think, means it's maybe safe to start moving some of those plants off out in the and planting them. I mean, don't quote me on that because I don't want to, you know, be responsible for any dead plants. But I think maybe we're turning a corner. Sunday, mostly sunny, cooler, highs in the lower 50s. But we are going to get a couple of days of some really nice summer-like weather, starting with Friday and Saturday. So we'll just enjoy it.

0: And now news from the Associated Press and the WTIP News Desk. The Trump administration is expanding its fraud-busting initiative in federal health programs. The administration announced a nationwide 6-month freeze on new Medicare enrollments by hospice and home health agencies. The Department of Health and Human Services Internet Watchdog has sent letters to states warning them to vigorously investigate Medicaid fraud or risk losing federal money. The government's anti-fraud initiative is related to Vice President J.D. Vance's anti-fraud task force. Several alleged fraud schemes have been prosecuted in the hospice and home health care categories, and states have acknowledged it's a legitimate concern. But some have pushed back on the administration's aggressive tactics. Star Tribune reports Governor Tim Walz and legislative leaders struck a deal Wednesday night to provide aid for the financially distressed Hennepin County Medical Center, pass a $1.2 billion bonding bill to fund public works projects, and reduce vehicle tab fees for 1 year only. The budget agreement between Walz and the legislative caucuses gives lawmakers a clear roadmap to finish their work before their May 18th adjournment, but they still have to work out details and pass the bills through both chambers. The deal also includes property tax relief, new measures to fight fraud, funding to modernize IT systems used to administer Medicaid services, and money for schools to implement systems where students can report threats anonymously. The bill includes $205 million in funding for the Hennepin County Medical Center, as well as a $500 million hospital reserve account to help ensure it remains open into the future. The agreement does not include relief for businesses that lost revenue during Operation Metro Surge, nor does it include major gun-related proposals. Star Tribune reports nearly a year after two of their colleagues were attacked by a man disguised as a cop, Minnesota lawmakers gave final approval Wednesday to a bill that imposes stiffer penalties on people who impersonate police. The bill, which now heads to Governor Tim Walz, is among many changes that legislators have sought to in response to the June assassination of former House Speaker Melissa Hortman and attempted slaying of State Senator John Hoffman. Hoffman was the driving force behind the bill to toughen criminal penalties. It unanimously passed the Minnesota Senate on Wednesday and was approved by the House in April. The bill increases the penalty for impersonating a police officer from a misdemeanor to a felony, punishable by up to 2 years in prison. The sentence escalates up to 5 years if someone impersonating a cop gains access to a facility that isn't open to the public, gave orders to another person, or operated a vehicle marked with law enforcement decals. The bill also requires law enforcement officers to identify themselves with name, badge number, and agency they work for. And just a reminder for folks, the first half of property taxes are due on Friday, May 15th. Cook County Auditor Treasurer's Office is reminding property owners that the first half of property taxes are due Friday, and payments must be received or postmarked by the deadline to avoid penalties. So by mail, payments must be postmarked by May 15th to be considered on time. They have an online way of making the payments as well through the county's source payment portal. And you can also walk your payment into the Auditor Treasurer's Office located at the Cook County Courthouse. And one more thing to let you know about from the National Weather Service in Duluth. There is some critical fire weather that is expected, and severe thunderstorms are possible afterwards. So critical fire weather conditions expected Friday afternoon and evening across northwest Wisconsin and in Minnesota for areas south and west of Ely. Near critical fire weather conditions are also possible today and Saturday. Increasing cloud cover today will be a limiting factor, although southerly winds will be strong. And the pattern will shift Sunday into Monday when it brings rain and thunderstorms next week. And severe thunderstorms are possible Monday and Monday night. Of course, that usually means lightning. So please do be extra careful as we navigate into a greener time of year.
1: Bad news for the western snowpack. I'm Randy Simon, and this is Earthwise, a look at our changing environment. The Western American snowpack is nature's reservoir, providing 60 to 70% of the region's water supply. Winter precipitation is stored there and is released slowly during the spring and summer. The snowpack feeds the region's rivers, fills reservoirs, supports irrigation for agriculture, enables hydropower, and sustains ecosystems. After the warmest winter on record for many states and a major heat wave in March that left almost no snow in many places, there's real trouble ahead. Most of the Mountain West won't be able to rely on melting snow because there's hardly any there. Almost the whole region is affected, not just isolated pockets. California's Sierra Nevada has only traces of snow. Parts of western Colorado that typically have at least 6 inches of snow are virtually snowless. The situation is the result of a record warm winter for many western states. Much of the time, temperatures were too warm for it to snow, resulting in rain instead. A March heat wave broke monthly temperature records in more than a dozen states, wiping out much of whatever snow there was. As a result, very little fresh water will flow out of the mountains this spring and summer, meaning that vital reservoirs like Lake Powell will see very low water levels. Water agencies in the region are seeking to cut usage and are imposing water restrictions earlier than usual. The conditions have already elevated fire dangers across the region, including much of Nevada, California, Utah, Colorado, Arizona, Wyoming, and Montana. The realities of warmer temperatures that come with climate change are forcing changes in how the West manages water. 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
0: 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And this week, the word means it is a starry night in English.
2: Anungoka. 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Anungoka.
0: Anungoka means it is a starry night in English. These recordings are provided by Eric Reddix, Ojibwe language coordinator for the Grand Portage Band of Lake Superior, Chippewa. You can tune in every Thursday to hear the word of the week. A quick reminder for you, the Cook County EDA and Northland Small Business Development Center are offering a workshop covering Minnesota paid leave for small business owners. The event is today from 10 to 11 a.m. at Cook County Higher Ed. 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Book signing and launch reception for Keith Morris's new book, Growing Up on the Gunflint Trail, will be held today from 5:30 to 7:30 p.m. at the Johnson Heritage Post. And WTIP hosts Trivia Night at Up Yonder. Tonight starts at 6 p.m. Here is a tune by Stevie Ray Vaughan and Double Trouble. And when we come back, we'll be chatting with Jeremy Kershaw about La Grande du Nord, the bike race coming up on May 23rd.

0: Stevie Ray Vaughan there in Double Trouble with a tune called Lenny. The time is 8:20. The gravel bike race, Le Grand du Nord, is Saturday, May 23rd, with riders leaving from downtown Grand Marais and heading into the Sawtooth Range that morning. And race director Jeremy Kershaw is joining us now to tell us more about it. Welcome, Jeremy.
1: Good morning.
0: Good morning to you. So this has been going on for a number of years. Do you remember when the Le Grand du Nord started?
1: I do remember. 2016, I think, was our first year. And this puts us at our 11th year, our 10th running, due to the pass on the COVID year.
0: Mm-hmm.
1: But yeah, we're celebrating our 10th anniversary this May.
0: Awesome. Okay, so how many riders or racers are going to be registered for this year's Le Grand du Nord?
1: Well, we've got a strong showing. As we expect about 600 riders to start this year, which is about what we've been doing the last few years. But we've got a strong registration right now. So depending on the weather, we're expecting approximately 600 folks to show up.
0: Are there still spots, or have you capped it already?
1: We fill within 2 days of opening. We opened registration about 3 months ago, and it just took a couple of days to fill up. So it's a good problem to have. We let a few folks sneak in, but yeah, we filled pretty quickly this year.
0: All right. So where do racers start from and finish in downtown Grand Marais? And what time do you think the different race distances are going to be taking off?
1: Yeah, our main start area is just adjacent, across the street from Voyager Brewing, on 3rd Avenue West, and that's where everyone starts. They'll go up 3rd Avenue West, and then everyone will leave town on County Road 7, 5th Street. Our fastest, we have three distances, 26 miles, 53 miles, and 110. So throughout the day, we'll have riders coming back into town via County Road 7 and 3rd Avenue West. Boy, the fastest riders are doing 17 to 20 miles an hour. So we'll have folks coming in. Our 26-milers will be coming in around 10:30. Our fastest 50-milers will be coming in around, 10:45 to 11. And then our 110s will be arriving probably around 1:30 usually. Depending on the weather, getting things done in about five and three quarters hours coming in. So they're really cooking. And then we'll have our strongest or toughest riders, as we say, those slowest out on the course. They'll be coming in probably close to 6 p.m. There'll be a couple folks coming in that late. But most of the riders will be downtown, finishing between 10:30 and about 3 is kind of the sweet spot.
0: All right. So are there any really good places besides the start and finish to observe riders?
1: Yeah, our checkpoint for the 110-mile event is up on Gunflint Trail and Pine Mountain Road. And that's a little out of town, but folks, those riders will be coming through that checkpoint twice, at mile 38 and then about mile 78. And that's a fairly safe, easy to get to place if you want to head up north of town a little bit. The other courses, we go over all over the place. There'll be folks on the grade. The 54 milers will be on Clara Lake Road, and Bolly Creek and Devil Track is another place where you'll be able to see a lot of folks. A lot of those roads are really tight and small, so we obviously, we do our best to notify motorists that there's going to be cyclists on the road, and also for spectators to just make sure that they're not on course, creating an unexpected safety hazard. But Devil Track Road, as it intersects Bolly Creek, there's a campsite there, a Forest Service site that could be kind of a pretty spot to view as well. Otherwise, coming down County Road 7, they're really through and in, and so those are a couple ideas.
0: Okay, excellent. So this is, if I read correctly on your site, this is an unsupported race, so the riders are pretty much on their own, right? They can't get help from, a sag wagon or a family member or something like that. Can you talk a bit about how they navigate the course? Because there's not a lot of signage up, right? They have to sort of be able to navigate this on their own. Tell us how they do that.
1: Yeah, well, things have evolved since the start of gravel cycling when we just used what we call cue cards. And so some folks still go by those paper cards that we provide that go turn by turn. So they have to kind of follow their computer, their cycle computer. And then a lot of folks will use GPS files now. We'll provide those. So we want people to stay on course, but they have to be paying attention to those cue cards or their GPS unit on their bike. Because, correct, there's not a lot of signs. In fact, almost very few signs, almost none. We have an aid station for each distance. So there's some support, but the general ethos of these rides, of this type of cycling, is that you got to be kind of paying attention. You got to take care of each other. But correct, no, there's no official SAG support, although we'll help folks in true need. But we don't really allow other outside family or team support. So you got to have what you need and be prepared to take care of yourself for the day with some help from our aid stations, and of course other riders can help each other out too, so that's allowed. So that's always been part of gravel cycling. We try to keep that tradition alive. So a little bit, mostly independent.

0: Quite a bit of climbing for a 110-mile course. You're right, all of them, you know, you get warmed up pretty quickly going up Third Ave and then County Road 7. And then there's this, you know, coming back into town, you really gain it coming back down onto County Road 7. But so most people feel pretty good when they're finally rolling back down the hill. But yeah, there's a lot of climbing that sneaks up, particularly on that 110 course. You get up to the far reaches on Shoe Lake Road, and there's some hills that just don't seem to stop. So it's a really a spectacular area. We feel so fortunate that we can help folks get up to this part of the state and see everything that Grand Marais has to offer, as well as the landscape. And just there's really no courses like this in the country. We feel very grateful to be here cycling.
1: Well, you know, it may be kind of a tough start, but you're being very nice to them by having them finish on a downhill. could be so much worse to finish on an uphill.
0: That is true. I do know some events like that, but they're from a, you know, you feel pretty good coming down the road and seeing the lake again, and no matter how tough you felt the rest of the course, most people feel pretty good the last few miles coming in.
1: All right. And it's okay for the public to join you at the Voyageur area to sort of hang out?
0: Oh, by all means.
1: Yeah.
0: Yeah. Yeah. We, you know, one of the best things about Grand Marais, we have our event tent there on the block adjacent to Voyageur Brewing. Voyageur Brewing's always been great host to the festivities there. But Grand Marais is just, everything's right there. Our cyclists, our participants can go explore all the great businesses. They can walk the harbor. It's just all within a couple blocks of the finish line. And that's, I think, what people really love about Grand Marais and Cook County, but particularly Grand Marais. It's like, just, you couldn't ask for a nicer finish town. So folks go get ice cream and food and shop and grab a drink. And it's just a stunning area to finish up in. So we're very, very thankful for that, the services provided by Grand Marais, and it's just a great city.
1: All right. Well, Jeremy, let's plan to talk again just before the race so that we can give people a heads up on traffic issues that they might find and that sort of thing. So thank you so much for giving us the update today.
0: Well, thanks for what you do, and thanks for the time, and look forward to talking to you soon.
1: All right. We're talking there with Jeremy Kershaw. He's race director for the Le Grand du Nord gravel bike race that's happening on the 23rd of May. First wave of riders will take off from Voyageur Brewing right around 8 o'clock in the morning and then head out on paved and gravel and forest roads. And please be on the lookout for them and help them have a safe ride. And we thank Jeremy for putting it together and giving us this update.
2: This is National Native News. I'm Jill Freitas. A senior Indigenous banker in Canada cautions the Canadian government to keep Indigenous consultation at the forefront for major projects. As Dan Karpinchuk reports, he also says there is interest from Indigenous leaders in taking part in those major energy projects.
3: Recently, Canadian Prime Minister Mark Carney repeated his plan to fast-track major energy projects in Canada. Last week, he said Ottawa would build quickly and, quote, in the right way, in consulting with Indigenous and provincial partners. But some of those leaders have been critical, fearing that the process of consultation will be rushed and their concerns would be brushed aside. Carney's government wants to change parts of environmental law to make it easier to build a pipeline to the West Coast, along with other energy projects. Bill Lomax is the president and CEO of the First Nations Bank of Canada.
4: We're seeing more business acquisitions happening, joint ventures happening with companies that are servicing, let's say, a pipeline. That kind of thing is just really taken off. We've seen our business grow. We're really a reflection of our clients, and their success leads to our success.
3: Lomax says the bank's commercial business was growing by 10% a year, but in the past year, it's been 26%. He says that shows how much Indigenous businesses are becoming involved, but he warns that the opportunity for their approval is there if the consultation is done right.
4: You need to engage with the nation early on and let them know what you're thinking about, have them participate, and have them be part of the plan.
3: Lomax says even though some Indigenous communities will be against some projects, he believes that there are many more that would

0: be ready to move and move quickly. The First Nations Bank of Canada is an Indigenous-owned national bank. Its mission is to serve Indigenous people, nations, and businesses. For National Native News, I'm Dan Karpinchuk.
1: This summer, the Alaska Native Language Center will publish a novel retelling Rudyard Kipling's The White Seal, the only Jungle Book story set outside India on St. Paul Island in the Bering Sea. Two artists from the Pribilof Islands retell the story through the perspective of a young Indigenous protagonist named Sergei. KUCB's Maggie Nelson has more.
2: Garrett Pletnikoff is the co-author of the new young adult chapter book, Sergei and the White Seal. The story is an adaptation of one in Kipling's Jungle Book, The White Seal, published in 1894, and actually names Pletnikoff's great-great-great-grandfather as a main antagonist. Kipling portrays Pletnikoff's ancestors through a disparaging colonial lens, as unclean murderers of the innocent marine mammals. Pletnikoff says this adaptation is a chance to tell a different story, to portray the Unangan community and the seals as partners instead of enemies, as Kipling wrote them.
3: The White Seal includes violent descriptions of seal harvesting, but Kipling never mentions that these harvests were not done by Unangan free will. The Unangan people of the Pribilof Islands were subjected to forced labor.
2: Hannah Zimmerman co-authored the book with Pletnikoff. She says they were inspired by Unangan lore and mythology and decided to name their main character after a spiritual leader from the Aleutian chain, Sergei Soborov.
4: It's a story of Sergei, who discovers that he's a shaman. And he has this, you know, magical ability to talk to animals. And he discovers his purpose as a conduit between the animal world and the human world.
2: Zimmerman says they used Sergei's role as a shaman to talk about elements, like how colonization wiped out certain indigenous practices.
4: When we read the book to fourth and fifth graders in the fall, I'll never forget how at the end of the book, one of the fifth grade students came up to me. He was like, "I didn't know Aleuts could be superheroes."
2: Sergei and the White Seal is now available through the University Press of Colorado's website. Reporting for KUCB, I'm Maggie Nelson.
1: And I'm Jill Freitas.
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8: Time is 8:35. And let's see. Let's do this tune by St. Paul and the Broken Bones called Sushi and Coca-Cola. And when we come back, we'll be chatting with a meteorologist from the National Weather Service in Duluth.

0: And that is St. Paul and the Broken Bones with Sushi and Coca-Cola, a live performance by those guys. 8:40 is the time. And joining us now on the phone from the National Weather Service in Duluth is meteorologist Josh Sandstrom. Good morning, Josh.
1: Good morning.
0: Nice to have you with us. What kind of temps and weather are we expecting for the next several days, right on through the weekend?
1: Oh, well, let's see. So we've got... today is going to be a bit of a cooler day. We've got the onshore winds today, so, you know, probably going to stay in the 50s. And then tonight we've got a chance of some rain out there, probably, you know, seeing some showers pass through. Couldn't rule out a few rumbles of thunder, too. Not really looking at a whole heck of a lot for rainfall amounts, probably less than a tenth of an inch, but just a little bit here and there. So we'll have that moving through. But probably going to dry out pretty darn quickly as we go into Friday. And we're going to be seeing the winds switch over to southwesterly, so that's going to increase concerns for some fire weather conditions out there, at least a little bit. You know, maybe not so much right along the immediate shores of Lake Superior up near Grand Marais and Grand Portage, but, you know, especially as you go inland in the Arrowhead, you know, we're going to be seeing some breezy conditions, some dry conditions out there, so we do have a up to St. Louis County for right now, we have a fire weather watch in effect. So we're going to be monitoring that pretty closely for tomorrow. And then as we go into the weekend, well, probably going to be cooling down a little bit just because we're going to be getting more of the lake breeze type of weather as we go into Saturday and Sunday. So high of around 65 around Saturday, and then probably dropping down into the lower 50s for Sunday. With a nice onshore wind there. But we should see plenty of sunshine Friday through Sunday, so that's what we're looking at there. As we go into next week, starting around Sunday night and then into Monday night, Monday and Monday night, you know, we're looking at a pretty good chance of seeing some more showers and thunderstorms, so that should at least help with some of the fire weather concerns that we have for tomorrow. So
0: okay, so the precipitation that we're expecting for tonight, it looks like from your website maybe along the shore has a little bit higher percentage chance of getting some showers than inland a bit?
1: Maybe just a touch, yeah. I would say mostly it'll be, you know, kind of it'll be a little bit hit or miss. It's a little bit tricky to say who's exactly going to get it and who's not as far as like the highest amounts go, but yeah, we'll see what we get with that. But in general, amounts are looking to be, you know, pretty light, less than about a tenth of an inch. But, you know, if we're looking for any appreciable rain, as we go into that, you know, Sunday into Monday, you know, we could be looking at, you know, well over half an inch potentially there. So that should be the rain that helps us out.
0: Right, right. All right. Well, thank you so much for that forecast. We'll check in again on Monday.
1: Sounds great.
0: Thanks, Josh. Josh Sandstrom there, meteorologist from the National Weather Service in Duluth.
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0: And that's Tyler. All right. Let's do a tune while I get Joan Farnham on the phone to go over her North Shore art scene blog. This is Southern Avenue, and Found a Friend in You is the name of this tune.

0: That is Southern Avenue with Found a Friend in You. It's 8:47, and now we have writer, artist, and blogger Joan Farnham joining us now by phone to give us a little preview of her North Shore Art Scene blog. Good morning, Joan.
1: Good morning. So this week, I'm just saying I didn't know what to put as a headline, so I just said the May arrivals. And one of the groups that have brought, of course, the birds are all over, but are the Sandhill Cranes. And I'm leading with this photo that Paul Ostrom did of these two cranes standing at the edge of the woods. And he wrote this caption, "Where is our nest anyway?" Because the two are looking around. I mean, it is, let's have a laugh. Let's have a laugh. Okay, so today, it's pretty busy today. First of all, there's the Art Counter Project at a joint company where you'll be making a small painting and be able to bring it home and hang it on the wall. Pretty fun. It's free, although donations are definitely accepted. Also, this evening from 5:30 to 7:30 p.m., Keith Morris is going to be launching his book. It's an incredible book. It's called Growing Up on the Gunflint Trail. It has stories, photographs, and his illustrations. And he's a really incredible, detailed illustrator. And altogether, I think there are not 95 different things in this book. It's just incredible. With all these stories, it's just really fun. And so I definitely invite people to go. He's going to be talking, giving a slideshow about 6:15 tonight. And people are just definitely invited to go. He's going to be reading from his book. So that's Growing Up on the Gunflint Trail, really an important event. Also, if you are really into trivia tonight, WTIP's Trivia Night at Up Yonder is from 6 to 8 p.m. On Friday, tomorrow, Northhouse Bow School has been having Hide Week, where they teach all these classes about tanning and how to use leather and fur and everything. It's really a great week for people who are interested in this, and they're going to be having a whole day celebration on Friday starting at 10 o'clock going till 4 o'clock, where you'll have demonstrations, talks, and you can see things, and it should be really fun. So people are definitely invited to go to that. Then on Saturday, we have the GES plant sale. Oh, can't wait. I mean, hopefully we don't have a really bad frost between now and when we put the plants in the ground, but we might. But meanwhile, the plant sale and a pancake breakfast is a fundraiser. The plants were grown by kids. We have annuals, vegetables, herbs, and as well as perennials provided by Prairie Restoration. So it's a really great plant sale. And, of course, the pancake breakfast starts at 8 o'clock on Saturday morning, runs till 1 o'clock. Also, the planetarium is going to have an event up at Grand Portage Event Center with a family-oriented event about the stars in the sky. People are definitely invited to go to that. And on Saturday at Hovland Town Hall, there's a really interesting group called the Well Tree, and they'll be performing at the Hovland Town Hall, and they do dance, storytelling, movement, etc. It's a real combo concert, and people are definitely invited to go to that. I am sure it's family friendly, and I have like a video I found of some of the music they play, so it's pretty cool. In terms of exhibits, this is the last weekend to see the North Shore Artist League show at the Johnson Heritage Post. I have three different types of things that you can see there, paintings. Every media is represented there with artists that come up and down the North Shore. It's a really interesting exhibit. Definitely invite people to go because it's intriguing, all the views of it. Teteguch State Park has a new exhibit. It runs through the end of the month of a digital artist. She's a photographer as well as a poet, and she'll be at the Teteguch State Park through the end of the month. If you're going to Duluth, you stop at the Cedar Coffee Company, excuse me, to get a coffee and a little treat. They're having an exhibit, group exhibit. They do exhibit artwork, and it's a group show. And I think everybody was supposed to do something having to do with coffee. So this one is one of the ones on the wall there. It's pretty funny. Did you think that was funny?
0: I did. I loved it.
1: I thought you would. Okay. So the Duluth Art Institute member show 2026 is ongoing. That continues through July. It's a really great show, very eclectic, and I have a couple of examples from it that people can go see. And also, artist opportunities, there's a call for artists to show at North Shore Health. On the walls there, people do that. It lists really interesting exhibits ongoing there, and it's free to exhibit, and I think you get... I think if you sell things, I think if you get 100% of it back, that they might charge something. I'm not sure. I don't know. Okay. So next weekend is Memorial Day weekend, and I didn't want to bore everybody with all this stuff. So what's happening next weekend? So I just put posters up. So here's a poster for this opening of the Studio 21 at our Grand Marais Art Colony Summer Show opens next Friday. There's a show opening at the Johnson Heritage Post of a plein air artist. There's the Cook County Market is on Saturday. Next Saturday opens the Grand Portage Depot Monument opens on next Saturday, as well as Chickwalk opens next Saturday. So, yay, we're starting the season. Artists at Work. I have some interesting things. I know which one, the one I thought you would love.
0: You started with it, right?
1: Yes.
0: You know me so well.
1: I thought, I didn't put this up for you to start out with. So anyway, since we go through all that, your turn. So let's go talk about the photos. What is that photo?
0: Oh, my goodness. So you're going to skip by all sorts of things. Well, of course, Katie Slanga, who I have maintained for years, is a moose and a fox whisperer because she gets the best photos. She's got one, of course, of some fox kits looking at the camera. It is so cute. Lots of birds doing their thing. Let's see, I've got some bear photos here, of course, and oh my gosh, I'm just going down. You know, Brian Hansel has two or three in your group here today, and he does water better than almost anybody. So he's got one of two white cedar trees next to the Temperance River. I really liked the Adam Malminger warp reflection photo. Liked that a whole bunch. Let's see. Hayes Scriven. Now, he of course, is the manager down at Split Rock Lighthouse, but he is some kind of photographer, especially night. And I really love this one that he's got, Wandering in the Dark by Hayes Scriven, because it's got the Milky Way. It's got this boardwalk, somebody standing out on it, and it is just gorgeous. So I'm going to give it to Hayes this week.
1: Oh, interesting. Okay.
0: Yeah. Yeah, I just love it. He's just his photos are just so evocative. And, you know, we all want to see the Northern Lights. We all want to see the Milky Way. But a lot of us are just too tired and we go to bed too early. So I get to see them via this haze. And so that's my choice.
1: Cool. All right. Well, I hope you have a great weekend. It's going to get probably... I don't know, it's probably time to start wearing sunscreen, which is sort of interesting. And I hope you have a good weekend.
0: Thank you, Joan. We'll chat again next week.
1: Okay.
0: Bye. Joan Farnham there. You can find her her blog at northshoreartscene.info. Here is Sofinski with Natural Patterns.

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Welcome indeed to the May 14th edition of North Shore Morning. I'm CJ Hightoff, and in this hour, it's going to be busy as well. We're going to start out with weather and news, of course. We'll have Earth Date. We'll have Emma Adams joining us from Great Expectations School. She's going to talk to us about the plant sale and the pancake breakfast that's happening on Saturday. We'll have Molly Hoffman's Field Notes. We'll play Pop Quiz at 9:30, your opportunity to win a fabulous prize playing a trivia game with us. MN90 after that, that's Minnesota History in 90 Seconds. Anishinaabe Mohan Word of the Day. North Star Stories from Ampers. We'll wrap up Pop Quiz, giving you the answer to the question and the winner, and it's Bird Note. All that coming on this beautiful, absolutely gorgeous Thursday, May 14th edition of North Shore Morning. So happy you tuned in today. Appreciate it. Let's see. Let me check temps real quick. 42 degrees at the Grand Marais Harbor. 61 now down in Minneapolis. Duluth is 49, so is Silver Bay. Two Harbors is 47. Tofty's 46, so is Grand Portage Tribal Lands. Thunder Bay, Ontario, 48. Ely is 59. And our friends across the lake in Bayfield, Wisconsin, 51 degrees. Houghton, Michigan as well, 51 and sunny, both of them. And here's your forecast for today. For along Lake Superior, we are going to see temps in the upper 50s, lower 60s if it's inland. Winds will be out of the southeast and could be a little bit gusty. Tonight, showers are likely, mainly in the evening, and it'll be not as cool. The lows are going to be in the mid-40s, upper 40s if you're inland. Southeast winds tonight, gusting up to 25, maybe 30 miles per hour. They're going to turn to the south after midnight. Friday brings mostly sunny and warmer with highs in the lower 70s, mid-70s inland. Winds out of the southwest and a bit gusty. Friday night lows around 50 degrees if you're close to Lake Superior, upper 40s inland. Saturday brings sunny and highs in the mid-60s. Winds out of the west, gusting to 30 miles per hour. So if you're headed out on the water, keep that in mind. Saturday night, lows in the upper 30s, so much cooler Saturday night and mostly clear. Sunday, mostly sunny, cooler. Highs will be in the lower 50s, maybe upper 50s inland. And we do have a bit of a chance of rain, just a 20% chance during the day on Sunday, but that increases to 90% chance of precipitation on Sunday night and could see some showers and thunderstorms thrown in as well after midnight on Sunday night. They go into Monday. Monday's a 90% chance of precipitation. Monday night, 70% chance. So definitely it'll be a dampish Sunday night into Monday night.

0: And now news from the Associated Press and the WTIP News Desk. The Duluth News Tribune reports Governor Tim Walz announced three finalists Tuesday night to replace Minnesota Supreme Court Chief Justice Natalie E. Hudson. The three finalists for Chief Justice are sitting justices, Justice Ann McKeague, Justice Paul Thiessen, and Justice Theodora Gytis. Hudson announced her retirement in early April, teeing up Walz for a big court appointment before his exit in January of 2027. The governor has been conducting interviews for the role for the past few days. Hudson is set to retire from the Minnesota Supreme Court on September 30th. State law requires mandatory retirement for judges when they turn 70 years old, and Hudson turns 70 in January of 2027. Walz is likely to announce his pick in the next week or two, according to his office. NPR reports Minnesota's local school boards have long held the power to decide how kids are taught about a variety of health education topics, including human development, nutrition, sex, child abuse prevention, and other issues. That power, though, is about to shift. New statewide standards set to phase in over the next 3 years will put health education benchmarks in place across all public K-12 schools. Beyond the basics, the few standards will take on topics including sexual abuse prevention. In 2024, the DFLers in control of the legislature and the governor's office lawmakers passed a bill requiring standards to be developed. A committee formed in early 2025 spent nearly a year working on a series of drafts, the third of which was approved last year by Minnesota Education Commissioner Willie Jett. The standards have been through several rounds of scrutiny. Public hearings were held last month. They're now under judicial review. If adopted, they could roll out completely as soon as the 2028-29 school year. One benchmark would require educators to teach kindergartners to identify the correct names for all body parts, something research indicates can help prevent abuse. Other benchmarks introduce students to concepts regarding healthy relationships, kindness, and active listening skills. The new standards do not contain requirements to teach gender identity or sexual orientation. Districts are allowed to choose their own health textbooks, and parents are allowed to opt their children out of health education and find alternatives. WDIO reports the Superior Fire Department recently took delivery of a brand new $1.8 million Rosenbauer RTX fire engine. A pumper truck, the RTX is a new kind of rig for the fire department, a fully electric vehicle. The RTX will run for between an hour or two solely on battery power. Should it be out longer than that, fire crews can take advantage of its onboard diesel generator, which can charge the batteries, in addition to supplying plug-in power. Superior Fire Department Chief Cam Volbrecht said the benefits of the vehicle go well beyond the savings on fuel. It's also quieter, both in driving and on scene. A conventional engine has a water pump driven off the truck's engines, whereas the RTX has an electric-driven pump. There's no convection engine, including into the cab, making it much roomier. In addition, the RTX is more nimble, featuring both all-wheel drive and four-wheel steering. Other fire departments in Wisconsin and Minnesota have also an electric fire truck. St. Paul and Roseville have the same electric Rosenbauer RTX fire engine as Superior now has. Two bald eagle hatchlings have been spotted in a Chicago park in what experts believe is a first for the Windy City in more than a century. Chicago Park District officials say the two eaglets hatched in a nest on the city's southeast side. The officials say they first noticed nesting activity in February, and the first eaglet was spotted on April 28th. A second eaglet has since been confirmed in the same nest. Eagles are not uncommon sights in Chicago area parks, but the agency wasn't aware of any successful breeding until now. And a new study suggests that a tiny, icy world beyond Pluto harbors a thin, delicate atmosphere. It's believed to be the smallest object yet with a clearly detected global atmosphere. Japanese astronomers reported Monday that this minor planet, a mini Pluto, just 300 miles across, appears to have an atmosphere that's 5 million to 10 million times thinner than Earth's. They say it could have been created by volcanic eruptions or possibly a comet strike. The scientists used telescopes in Japan to observe the object 2 years ago in a solar system in our solar system's Kuiper Belt. AP News on WTIP is made possible by our listener members and business underwriters.
1: From the Switch Energy Alliance, this is Earth Date. 200 million years ago, the ginkgo tree evolved to be very stinky because there was a creature that loved it. The ginkgo is unlike any other tree, not a conifer, not a flowering deciduous. When pollen from the male ginkgo fertilizes an ovule of the female, it produces a round yellow fruit full of butyric acid, which smells, especially when it falls and rots on the ground, like, well, vomit. But there must have been a dinosaur or other creature that found this smell appetizing, so it would eat the fruit and disperse the seed for another stinky tree to grow. This strategy was so successful that the ancient ginkgo propagated all over the temperate world. But then an asteroid wiped out the dinosaurs, including the ginkgo-eating creature. Later, global cooling wiped out the ginkgo, everywhere except China. There, it was eventually embraced by Buddhist monks who planted and cared for ginkgos at monasteries, admiring their hardiness, extreme long life, and bright yellow autumn foliage. The monks propagated the ginkgo and carried it throughout Asia. From there, it made its way west and again thrives in every part of the temperate world in a form nearly identical to 200 million years ago. Now the ginkgo is popular in urban environments where it can withstand air pollution, drought, and heat. But it's the non-fruiting males that are planted, because today, no one loves a stinky tree. I'm Scott Tinker.
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0: What you don't learn here on North Shore Morning. Hey, just a reminder that the first half of property taxes are due this Friday, May 15th, and you have the option of doing it by mail as long as it's postmarked by May 15th. To be considered on time, you can go online on the county secure payment portal, and you can pay in person, of course, at the Auditor Treasurer's Office located in the Cook County Courthouse. But the property taxes due on Friday, May 15th. And a reminder that Cook County EDA and Northland Small Business Development Center are offering a workshop covering the Minnesota paid leave for small business owners. The event is today from 10 to 11 a.m. at Cook County Higher Ed, and registration and more information is available online at northlandsbdc.org. That's northlandsbdc.org. All right, here is a tune by Snazzy. It's called Head First.

0: That is Snazzy with a tune called Head First. The time is 9:16. Great Expectations School's annual plant sale and pancake breakfast is Saturday, May 16th, starting at 8 a.m. GES environmental education teacher Emma Adams joins us now to tell us more about it. Good morning, Emma.
1: Good morning.
0: Nice to have you in here.
1: Yes, thanks for having me.
0: All right, so tell us about this plant sale and how GES incorporates it into the curriculum.
1: Yeah, so the plant sale has been around for many, many years, and each classroom, all the students get to be a part of some of the planting, you know, depending on the age or what they're capable of. And so each year has looked a little different. This year we've hired Eric Hahn to kind of be in charge of the plants. And he comes and grabs the students at different times. Study hall for the middle schoolers has been really handy this year, and has them working on planting and transplanting. And the younger kids really get a look at what is a seed and have a really fun time seeing a plant come from the seed and like expecting, you know, seeing what's expected out of that seed.
0: So are the students really the primary people responsible for the plants, or are they just coming in now and again to observe different phases of growth or whatever?
1: Yeah, they're not the ones necessarily responsible. We have had them be more responsible in the past, and our plants have looked
0: like they showed it.
1: Yep, it was fully done by children. And so we have kind of switched a little bit more that they are involved and heavily involved, but ultimately it is Eric and I that are a little more in charge and making sure that everything's watered correctly and in place. So this year our plants look very, very nice.
0: All right, let's talk plants. What are what plants are going to be available on Saturday?
1: Yeah, lots of veggies, lettuce, peppers, tomatoes, always a big hit. Mm-hmm. Our sun gold tomatoes are back again. Those are probably our best sellers. Flowers, petunias, hollyhocks. And this year we have partnered with Prairie Restoration, an organization there out of Duluth area, and they are providing us with perennials. So all of our perennials have been grown out of house, which has also helped us focus on our plants at school and let them
0: grow. So they'll be they'll be delivering them to you?
1: Or? We picked them up yesterday. Oh, they just got to my classroom this morning. I looked at them for like 2 minutes. They look beautiful. But I looked at them for 2 minutes, so I can't tell you too much about them because they just arrived.
0: Okay.
1: But they've been grown by professionals. So.
0: All right. Well, excellent. Yeah. So it starts at 8 o'clock. I'm sure that people who have been familiar with the plant sale will be lining up like early.
1: I'm sure, yes.
0: You know, get in there. Is there a limit to how many plants we can buy?
1: There's not a limit, no.
0: Okay. As many as you can carry.
1: As many as you can carry, yeah, yeah.
0: All right. So as well as the plant sale, there's a pancake breakfast.
1: Correct.
0: So what will be served during the pancake breakfast?
1: Yeah, we've got pancakes, of course. Mm-hmm. Really pretty nice size pancakes. Sausage, fruit, coffee, and juices. And it's really just a great get together kind of time.
0: Yeah. All right. So that the pancake breakfast goes from what? From 8 to 10:30?
1: 10:30. Mm-hmm.
0: But the plant sale starts at 8 as well.
1: Yes.
0: And that runs until 1.
1: Until 1.
0: Mm-hmm. Or until everything is gone, I'm sure.
1: Yes. Yeah.
0: All right. So what do the funds that this event, you know, this annual event raises, what does that go to? Is there a specific purpose for that?
1: Yeah, it kind of goes to like a little bit of a handful of things. So it helps fund some of our environmental education programming, and also we've used it for some of our gardens at school or improvements to our greenhouse, and so just more hands-on learning experiences for the kids.
0: All right. Anything else we should know about the annual plant sale and pancake breakfast coming up this weekend?
1: I think the biggest thing I want everyone to know is that how beautiful our plants look this year. I kind of mentioned the last few years are a little wearisome with the move in the building that we had. We had a lot of changes that we had to try to figure out space. And this year, I think we've figured it out. Mm-hmm. So they look really beautiful this year.
0: All right. So perennials will be flowers mostly?
1: Mostly flowers. Yep. And then we do have some tamarack and red oak trees as
0: well,
1: just a handful of them. And
0: okay.
1: The tamarack are quite large. I was I was very impressed with they came. I was so excited. Yeah,
0: that's awesome. Mm-hmm. All right. Well, okay. We're talking with Emma Adams. She's environmental education teacher at Great Expectations School, and the annual plant sale and pancake breakfast is this Saturday.
1: Correct.
0: May 16th, starts at 8 a.m. Mm-hmm. All right. Emma, thank you so much for coming in. I appreciate
1: thank
0: it.
1: You.
0: All right. Let's take a little sort of throwback Thursday route here with this next tune. This is Sly and the Family Stone.

Sly and the Family Stone there, Everyday People. It's time for an archived edition of Field Notes with Molly Hoffman. Recorded in the boreal forests of northeastern Minnesota, Molly has left behind a comprehensive field guide of bird songs and stories that will make a birder out of anyone who's willing to come along.

It's really a summer morning. It's warm, very early right now, but there's no wind, and it's just a great day to be out. There's quite a bit of sound out here, but there's a bird going kind of buck,

There's also a very distinctive warbler song, and that's of the black-throated green warbler. He's in a treetop, so I'm not that close, but the song he sings is so distinctive that once you learn it, you'll pick it up no matter where you are. He's going zee-zoo, zee-zee-zoo, and it's the zee quality to it that makes it distinctive. So you should be able to recognize that. And sometimes he'll go zee zee zee zoo zee or some variation. But it always has that same kind of zee quality to it. That's the black-throated green warbler. They're quite widely scattered and they tolerate mixed woods. In other words, it doesn't have to be a deep boreal forest. They'll do just fine in deciduous woods as well. Pretty monotonous, but recognizable for sure. That kind of flute-like sound is a veery. And that's V-E

0: because of the flute-like quality of the song with two other birds that are fairly common nesters up here. And all three of these birds share this kind of flute-like song. There is a fourth bird, a wood thrush, but we don't have those quite as commonly. But this veery and a hermit thrush and a Swainson's thrush are the ones that we have up here. You can remember this by thinking about the bird's name, V. The V points down as a letter, and the song goes down, kind of winds down the scale. The bird is a reddish brown on the back and the head and the tail. So if you see it kind of zoom through the woods in front of you, that's what you see, the impression of this really rusty red color. They're smaller than robins, but they're not real small. They're not like the little warblers and flycatchers. The nests we found have always been fairly close to the ground, not necessarily on the ground, but like in the crotch of a bush or a tree that's really low. So some of them do actually nest on the ground. Anyway, that's the song to listen for. Remember that? That's the one that goes down. Well, I'm heading home. Such a beautiful time of the year. In fact, I'm standing in a patch of wild ginger. So, the world is full of things growing and blooming. This is Molly Hoffman with Field Notes.
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It's 9:30, and that music means it's time for Pop Quiz, a little trivia game. So the host on North Shore Morning throws out a trivia question and invites you to call in with your best guess. And if you are the first one to call in with the correct answer and you have not won in the last 30 days, you win a fabulous prize. And we want everybody to play. Recent winners, never winners, everybody. However, the prize goes to someone who has not won in the last 30 days and gets their answer in really fast. Okay? Here are the phone numbers. 218-387-1070. 218-387-1070 is our local number. Toll free, it's 1-800-473-9847. 1-800-473-9847 is toll free. 218-387-1070 is our local number. All right, are you ready? Here's your question today. It was on May 14th, 1973, that the U.S.'s first space station is launched. What was it called? What was the U.S.'s first space station called when it launched back in May 14th, 1973? 218-387-1070. Good luck.

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2: In the late 1800s, the St. Croix River along Taylor's Falls was a bustling freeway, not for cars, but for thousands of logs. Every spring, loggers would send massive rafts of logs floating down the river, from the dense northern forests to the booming sawmills below. But what might sound like a smooth ride quickly turned into a log-filled roller coaster. In 1884, logs piled up 7 miles long and stacked 30 feet high, an epic sight, but also dangerous. The St. Croix River, usually fast-moving, struggled to push this giant pile of timber downstream, creating a pressure cooker of logs. It was like nature's version of a log flume ride, but with much higher stakes. 2 years later, a repeat of the logging disaster struck once again, but larger. The logging boom in the St. Croix River Valley, which lasted from the early 1800s to 1914, was a wild ride. The trees that floated through Taylor's Falls helped build the country, but they also gave the loggers plenty of headaches along the way.
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3: Bonjour, Mizunobi Tongue Indigenous Cause. Harvey Thompson is my English name. 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
0: The time is 9:38. The annual community rummage sale will be held on Saturday, May 16th from 10 a.m. to 3 p.m. at the Cook County Community Center. Those interested in being a vendor can sign up online, and we have that link on our website, or you can call 218-387-3015, and you can find these announcements on WTIP.org under the events drop-down menu. The memorial service for Barbara Erickson will be held on Saturday, May 16th, 11 a.m. at Bethlehem Lutheran Church. A light lunch will follow the service. University of Minnesota Duluth's Traveling Planetarium will visit Grand Portage on Saturday, May 16th. The Immersive Dome Theater will be at the Grand Portage Lodge Events Center from 11 a.m. to 3 p.m. And the annual meeting of the Arrowhead Eagles Aviation Organization will be held at the Grand Marais Cook County Airport, Arrival and Departure Building, and that's Saturday, May 16th at noon. A business meeting and social hour will be followed by a roundtable discussion on how to pursue a career in aviation, from pilots to controllers to aviation technicians. The Eagles will announce the 2025 winner of their aviation scholarships at the meeting. The public is welcome. More information available from Rodney Roy or Mike Raymond at 218-387-3024.
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5: With headlines from around the state, I'm Zan Holston. Coming up, Moorhead debates how far a city can go to respond to immigration enforcement fears.
6: It is our job to protect our citizens.
5: But first, a pension fund for current and retired St. Cloud Catholic Church workers is millions of dollars short. The St. Cloud Diocese told workers and retirees last fall its Christian Brothers pension plan was underfunded by $35 million. The plan has since been frozen, and participants are being moved into a new fund the church says will keep checks coming and protect future retirees. But Jeff Castor, who co-leads the St. Cloud Diocesan Pension Concerns Group, says workers still need details.
7: The diocese is saying they're going to fund these retirement plans, but they're not saying how they're going to cover the $35 million deficit.
5: Bishop Patrick Neary says the shortfall caught them off guard, but the diocese is looking to other groups that have dealt with similar Christian Brothers pension cuts.
8: Learning from their experiences and exploring every possible avenue of support.
5: The group wants the diocese to publicly explain how it will cover the shortfall and protect workers' full benefits. The diocese says all options are on the table. As the legislature pushes through its final week, more bills are landing on Governor Tim Walz's desk. A public safety policy package bans prediction market wagering and expands some arrest authority of peace officers in domestic assault situations. Another designates part of Ramsey County Highway 96 as the Master Sergeant Nicole Amor Memorial Highway. Amor was a native of White Bear Lake who was killed March 1st in a drone attack while serving in Kuwait. Minnesota voters could decide this year whether to send more permanent school fund money to public schools. A House Senate committee agreed on a proposed constitutional amendment to raise the annual distribution from the permanent school fund by 2% to 4.5%. The fund supports school districts without raising income or property taxes. If approved, it would be on the ballot this November. A dispute over Boundary Waters education funding is now part of final week back-and-forth negotiations within a larger environment bill. The Environment and Natural Resource Trust Fund bill would spend about $102 million in lottery-backed money on projects around the state. The Senate removed a $1.25 million grant to Friends of the Boundary Waters for its No Boundaries program that takes students on wilderness trips and offers class lessons about the BWCA. Republicans say the group is too political to receive public trust fund money, citing its advocacy against copper-nickel mining.
9: The public's trust has been damaged, and there must be consequences when misuse occurred.
5: Democrats say the money is for outdoor education and accuse Republicans of punishing the group for its position on mining.
10: It is for bringing kids to the Boundary Waters. There may be some international mining conglomerates that don't want people to go to the Boundary Waters, especially kids.
5: A joint committee is now hammering out the bill's final language. After months of debate, the northwestern city of Moorhead voted not to pursue the status of sanctuary city. The status requires the city to set clear limits on how staff and police work with federal immigration enforcement. Supporters say the city needed a stronger policy because ICE operations raised fears for immigrant families. Opponents said federal enforcement could still happen, even with a declared status.
11: They had those ordinances in Minneapolis and St. Paul. It didn't help.
5: The council deadlocked 4-4 Monday night until Mayor Shelley Carlson voted to stop further work on the proposal. A new national ICE staffing expansion reportedly includes Minnesota. USA Today reports ICE is sending about 330 officers and staff to more than 40 states and Puerto Rico, but only one employee is listed from Minnesota at Fort Snelling. The report is based on federal purchasing records for co-working style office space and desks, not detention facilities. DHS declined to comment, citing operational security. Minnesota is back in court with 3M over PFAS, the forever chemicals that build up in water, soil, fish, wildlife, and people. The new case centers on 3M's Cottage Grove facility. The Minnesota Pollution Control Agency says wastewater is treated and discharged to a creek that flows into the Mississippi River. The state says 3M failed to stop PFAS and other pollution from reaching nearby waterways. 3M filed to move the new case from state court to federal court. And finally, MnDOT has met its match on Highway 12 near Wayzata, two very determined ospreys. The birds built a nest on a road sign, MnDOT removed it, the pair rebuilt it, and now crews are waiting until nesting season is over. For North Star Stories, I'm Zan Holston.
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0: A few more announcements for you. 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Scaredy Cat Music presents their annual spring recital with local students on Sunday, May 17th from 4:30 to 6 p.m. at the Arrowhead Center for the Arts. 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Donations will benefit their scholarship fund. And Care Partners of Cook County hosts a Reframe Aging Monthly Roundtable on the third Monday of each month from 12:15 to 1:45 p.m. at the Hub. A specially selected book of the month serves as the springboard for the discussion. 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You can find these and all sorts of events with links and times and all that sort of information on our website, WTIP.org, and go to the events drop-down menu. Here is a tune by Sharon Van Etten.

Sharon Van Etten there with a tune called Let Go. The time is 9:51 and we do indeed have a winner for our pop quiz.

0: If you missed the question for Pop Quiz today, it was on May 14th, 1973, the U.S.'s first space station is launched. And what was it called? And we got no wrong guesses. Everybody got it right, including Sherry Reilly and Steve from Happy Acres and Dan Lewis. But our winner today, Becky Everts, and they knew it was Skylab. So Skylab was the United States' first space station launched by NASA, occupied for about 24 weeks is all, between May of 1973 and February of 1974. And it was operated by three trios of astronaut crews, Skylab 2, Skylab 3, and Skylab 4. And Skylab was constructed from a repurposed Saturn V or Saturn V third stage rocket. And Skylab was the world's second space station after the Soviet space station Salyut 1. Skylab's orbit eventually decayed and it disintegrated in the atmosphere on July 11th of 1979, scattering debris across the Indian Ocean, and some pieces fell into Western Australia. Skylab. All right, congratulations to our winner today, Becky Everts. You win a pair of admission tickets to Chickwack Museum and Nature Center. Winners of Pop Quiz have 90 days to either collect their prize here at the station or give us a call so we can mail it to you. All right, time for Bird Note.
1: This is Bird Note. I'm Mark Bramhill. I adore cats, especially my own. Her name is Pigeon. But outdoor cats are one of the biggest threats to birds, killing over a billion a year in North America. And indoor-outdoor cats live much shorter lives than indoor-only cats. By keeping Pigeon indoors, we're doing our part to help the birds. And there are plenty of ways to make the great indoors more exciting for your cat. You can arrange your furniture so they can climb on top of a bookcase or shelf and survey their kingdom. You can have a big play session with them each day. And you can give your cat outside time in a way that's safe for everyone.
2: Yeah, you like to explore?
1: Pigeon loves to go outside on a leash, smelling all the plants around the house. Or you can even build a catio, or cat patio, which is like a screened-in porch for your cat. I built one for Pigeon, and it is easily her favorite spot. For cats that are already used to roaming the neighborhood, you can cut back on their outside time gradually, or switch to more supervised outdoor time. Making sure your cats are spayed or neutered prevents more stray and feral cats. And you can always commit to having your next cat be indoor only. Bird Note has inspired millions of people to take action for birds. Learn more about the difference you can make at birdnote.org.
0: Love catios. All right, well, Dr. Oz E is over in Studio B getting ready for Sidetracks. That's 2 hours of fabulous music coming your way. Hope you can stick with them right until noon. I'm going to send you out with a tune by Salt. It's called Free. Steph will be here tomorrow. I'll be back next Wednesday and Thursday. Until then, I'm CJ Hightoff. Have a wonderful day and weekend.

Thank you, CJ. This is Dr. Oz E., and it is, just about exactly 10 o'clock. 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Hey, campers! As I said, Dr. Oz E. here. You're listening to Sidetracks this morning on WTIP, and we will do an update on the weather. Down in Skaneapolis, 64 degrees and sunny. Way up in Thunder Bay, not that far up, 49 degrees and sunny. Grand Portage, 48. Tofty, 47. Duluth is 49 and sunny. And it's sunny out there. Boy, is that nice. Nice to see. 59 up at Seagull. Here at WTIP headquarters, it is already 50 degrees. Yay. The ground will warm up. Plants will be growing. We like that. Mid-trail, 57 degrees. At the airport, 55. And down at the harbor, it is just 43 degrees. Today, a high of 48 at the harbor, at the airport over the ridge, projected high of 58. They're almost there already. So, sunshiny. Then tonight, a 70% chance of showers and breezy. Then tomorrow, decreasing clouds and breezy again, but 59 degrees down at the harbor and 72 up at over the ridge. So an above 70 temperature is actually forecasted. I'll see it. I'll believe it when I see it, as we say. And hey, time for music. And we're going to start off this hour with Natalie Henbey and New Madrid.

0: Probably big.
1: That's country.
2: Yeah. Am I Right or Amarillo? Nice tune from Jack Ingram, Miranda Lambert, and John Randall in an album called The Marfa Tapes. Before that, the Stills Young Band, Midnight on the Bay from Long May You Run. And His Golden Messenger from an album called Quietly Blowing It. He did the title tune. Pressing Strings out of Baltimore did Mercy. And Natalie Hemby did New Madrid.
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2: 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I am Dr. Oz E., your genial host, and this is Grace Potter and the Nocturnals.

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2: Well, I hope you enjoyed that last set. We started off with Grace Potter and the Nocturnals doing Some Kind of Ride from an album called Nothing But the Water from a while ago. She's gotten a lot more rocky, but that's got kind of that R&B feel to it. Hudspeth and Taylor did Blues in the Bottle from their album Riding the Blinds. Aaron Wilder did Down on Dopamine. He had an EP out a few years ago called The King of My Own Heart. REM did Talk About the Passion from Murmur. And Lori McKenna did the title tune from her album 1988. Coming up next, let's see, this next set we're going to have, we'll have Eliza Gilkison for sure, and we'll have World Party, and we'll likely have Mando Sayans, and we'll start off with World Party from their album Bang. Is It Like Today?

Nice little tune from Lucinda Williams from her album Sweet Old World, which was her album right before she did Car Wheels on a Dusty Road. And before that, Hooray for the Riff Raff from The Past Is Still Alive, her latest album, their latest album, Dynamo. Mondo Sands did Pocket Change from Studebaker. Eliza Gilkison did Borderline from Paradise Hotel, and World Party started us off from Bang, Is It Like Today? The time is 11 o'clock. 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Hey, campers, this is Dr. Oz E. You're listening to Sidetracks today on WTIP from Grand Marais, Minnesota. It is currently 48 degrees and mostly sunny in Tofty. Minneapolis is reporting 71 and sunny. Duluth, 51 and sunny. There's a pattern here. Grand Portage, mostly sunny and 48 degrees. Let's see, did I say Thunder Bay, 50 and sunny? I think so. Up at Seagull Lake, it is 62 degrees and mostly sunny. Here at WTIP, 49 degrees. It dropped a degree? That's not what I want to see. I want to see warmer. 63 up at a mid-Gunflint Trail, 54 at the airport, and down at the harbor, still 43 degrees. High today down there at about 50 degrees, sunny, then mostly breezy after that. Tonight, a 70% chance of showers. And breezy as well. Then tomorrow, breezy and 59. Over the ridge at the airport, forecasting a high of 59 today. And then that same 70% chance of showers with a low around 47. And then tomorrow, a high of 72 degrees above zero. I think I'll go up there and just bask in the fact that it's over 70 degrees. That's a good idea, right? Okay. From an album called Dave Alvin and the Guilty Women. He had an album out called Dave Alvin and the Guilty Men, but he had an all-women background band on this one, including Cindy Cashdollar on slide guitar, pedal steel guitar, one of the greats. This is called River Under the Road.

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I'd even stand on my head if I had to, just to get you in the mood.

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0: Yeah, that is Elizabeth Moen. I Never Get Lonesome, from an EP called For Arthur. And I believe that is, let's see, maybe I can get that. It is for a songwriter named, gosh darn it, Arthur Russell. Finally figured that one out. And sweet stuff. Before that, Maynard Silva and Susan Tedeschi did Stand on Your Head, a single that they produced a while back. Darlingside did All the Lights in the City from their album Everything is Alive. Sunvolt did Yesterday Got in the Way from Day of the Doug, a tribute to Doug Somm and his songs. And Yesterday Got in the Way. That sometimes happens. And we started off with Dave Alvin and the Guilty Women. They did River Under the Road. And let's see, we'll have more music after this.
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0: From A Thousand Kisses, that was Patty Griffin doing Rain. Started off with an oldie, real oldie, Dream Baby from Roy Orbison. The Waterboys did Fisherman's Blues. Brook Street from Australia did Rising Sun from an EP called I Saw Me Talking. Every Day I Write the Book from Elvis Costello and the Attractions. And the aforementioned Rain.
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Well, we finished up that last hour with Chris Smither, Van Morrison, Iron and Wine, and Keb Mo doing a cover of that Great Rascals tune, People Gotta Be Free, their last number one tune. And the time is 12 o'clock noon. 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I'm Dr. Oz E. saying thanks so much for listening to today's Sidetracks. 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Here is Sterling Anderson and the North Shore News Hour.

0: I'm Sterling Anderson, and this is the North Shore News Hour. It is Thursday, May 14th, and we have a busy show coming up today. Let's get right into it, taking a look at the weather. Another sunny day, 52 degrees right now outside the studios here in Grand Marais. 55 degrees currently up at the airport. Expecting to have a sunny day today. High temperatures closer to 50 by Lake Superior into the upper 50s up over the ridge with southeast winds 10 to 15, gusts to 25. Showers likely as we get into tonight, although mainly that'll actually be in the evening. And then low temperatures overnight should be a little bit warmer, looking at mid-40s. Not looking at picking up a ton of precipitation, though, less than a tenth of an inch overnight tonight with winds becoming southeast. Could see some gusts up to 30. And tomorrow, sunny and going to be a pretty warm day, high around 60 for the Bay of Grand Marais, into the 70s inland, along with that southwest winds, 10 to 15, gusts up to 35 miles per hour. And with those weather conditions tomorrow, there actually will be a red flag warning going into effect tomorrow from noon to 9 p.m. And red flag warning, meaning that critical fire weather conditions are expected to be occurring tomorrow with a combination of windy conditions, low relative humidity, and warm temperatures. A sunrise this morning, that was at 5:24. Sunset this evening, 8:31. Giving us now today 15 hours and 7 minutes between sunrise and sunset. And our moon for tonight will be a waning crescent moon, illuminated around 6%. 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
1: We're speaking with Chloe Johnson of the Minnesota Star Tribune. How are you today, Chloe?
2: I'm great. Thanks so much for having me.
1: We're talking to you today about a piece you wrote on Antofagasta. Can you explain what Antofagasta is and why you were interested in writing a story on that mining conglomerate?
2: Absolutely. Antofagasta is a company that is listed on the London Stock Exchange, but really it's one of several companies owned by a very wealthy Chilean family, and it operates 4 copper mines in Chile. It's a top 10 global producer of copper, and it's also the company that wholly owns the Twin Metals project here in northeast Minnesota.
1: As you were doing your story, who did you speak to and what research did you do into the company?
2: Yeah, so I spoke with several experts, you know, geographers, political scientists, and folks in the mining industry who were familiar with this company. Many of them are based in Chile or have spent long periods living in Chile to learn more about this firm. And, you know, I spent a long time going through records from that country's environmental regulator and other coverage just to learn more about how they operate their mines and whether there had been conflicts around some of their mining projects.
1: Yeah, so can you take us through the company's history prior to its interest in Minnesota?
2: Absolutely. So this firm actually started its life as a railroad company in northern Chile, and I believe Bolivia as well. And it was purchased in the late 70s by the Luksic Group, which is owned by the Luksic family. The Luksics in Chile are kind of like you might think about the Rockefellers in the United States, you know, a really wealthy family that owns all sorts of business interests. They own a TV channel, They own vineyards. They own a major beverage company in Chile. These folks are certainly billionaires. And so, you know, this company developed into, you know, it's a major division is the copper mining division. It still runs railroads as well. And it's interesting, you know, this is like a family dynasty, a family business dynasty. And the head of that dynasty, Andronico Luksic, who has now passed, had a really interesting quote I found, because many of these mines are in the very dry northern region of Chile. And so according to their family foundation, at the end of his career, he said that he kind of looked out over the desert in northern Chile and said, God, it can't be that this desert is here for nothing, that there's nothing here. I always thought it must contain something valuable. And of course, that is copper. There is a lot of copper in Chile. And it's not just Antofagasta mining it. There's a lot of international conglomerates there as well.
1: And so they form this mining conglomerate. They're operating multiple mines in Chile. Would the Twin Metals project in Minnesota be their first project outside of Chile?
2: As of this point, they have no other projects outside of Chile. They are exploring in some other Latin American countries as well. It would absolutely be their first project in the United States.
1: And what have we learned about Antofagasta today? You know, we have this historical context of them opening all these mines and how they are viewed in Chile. Do they still hold a lot of power there? Do they hold a lot of sway internationally?
2: Yeah, I mean, what I heard is they are not what you would call a junior miner. You know, in the mining industry, there are companies that maybe do a lot of initial exploration work and buy up mineral rights and do prospecting, but they almost never end up developing a mine. These are serious global operators, sophisticated operators. I think in the mining industry, they're seen as very, you know, international, cosmopolitan people, this whole family behind this company. And, you know, they're competing with major firms, you know, like Rio Tinto and Glencore. So they're definitely top producers. And I think the folks I spoke with expect that, you know, they'll take local regulations seriously in the United States, although the situation is definitely different in Chile, and they have absolutely had, you know, conflicts with locals there.
1: Yeah, can you talk a little bit about those conflicts and as you were having conversations with environmental experts, what their view on the mining operations were?
2: Absolutely. So, you know, in Chile, if you can kind of think about that country, it's very narrow, right? And on the east edge is kind of the Andes Mountains and borders with other Latin American countries. And then to the west is the Pacific Ocean. So often mines there are kind of in that mountainous region where they will extract ore and then use a pipeline to ship kind of a concentrate, a slurry of copper, other metals and water to the coast and ship it out to China. So, you know, Antofagasta, I focus a lot on its kind of flagship mine, which is called Los Pelambres. And at that mine, there have been breaks in the pipeline, which spills copper concentrate, you know, into local areas, sometimes into rivers. So that's been an issue there. And then actually one of the biggest and longest standing conflicts has been around a tailings dam that was built for the Los Pelambres mine. It was actually built about 35 miles away. But when it was constructed, you know, this is kind of a giant embankment of, you know, rock, gravel, sand that holds back all the waste from this mine. It effectively choked off a river, a small river, that flowed next to a town downstream called Caimanes. And that has caused major conflict really ever since that structure was built in 2007.
1: Do you get a sense of Antofagasta's approach to some of the pushback they've had of developing in the United States? Is it something that they are familiar with, or is it more substantial than what they've been used to, given this power they have in Chile?
2: Yeah, I mean, I would say it's important to understand, you know, things are really different between the two countries. So, you know, in Chile, a lot of the conflict has to do with water scarcity, right? Mining uses a lot of water. And it's the northern section of Chile in particular, where a lot of these mines are, is really, really dry. They have kind of the opposite problem in Minnesota, right? I mean, there's water everywhere. And so the concern is that if pollution escapes, that it could flow to protected areas like the Boundary Waters or just otherwise, you know, damage the ecosystem, right? So, you know, this company at various points, some of their executives have visited the U.S. and tried to visit lawmakers and make their case. I think they work hard on the political angle. My colleague Chris Vondrotchek just wrote a great story about how they had been lobbying around a recent vote that could help restore their mineral rights in Minnesota. So they're certainly doing that. But I do think they understand that the regulatory process here is different and involves a lot of scrutiny that they, you know, may or may not face in Chile if they were developing a project there.
1: Yeah, and that kind of leads me into Twin Metals LLC, which is a subsidiary of Antofagasta that operates out of Minnesota. In your research, do you have an idea of how much oversight Antofagasta has over Twin Metals? Are they viewed as separate entities, or are they pretty much operating as one and the same?
2: Yeah, I mean, Antofagasta wholly owns Twin Metals. There are no other partners at this point in that project. But, you know, when they talk to me about it, you know, they say we have a local team on the ground with local expertise, right? I think, you know, they have hired people here to sort of lead this work. And, you know, the image that they project to me is that those are the folks that are kind of controlling this project and how it moves forward.
1: And then my last question is, you've mentioned a couple of issues with their mining operations in Chile, particularly the one with a pipe that bursts. You know, that would be a pretty, that could be a pretty scary situation as they're operating by the Boundary Waters and something that environmental advocates have highlighted. Do you get the sense that Antofagasta's track record with their other mining projects is something that would be taken into account by the state when reviewing plans for this mine? Or would it just be viewed entirely as its own operation?
2: That's such a good question. And I'll be honest, I cannot read the minds of Minnesota regulators to know exactly what they think when they receive a proposal. But I do know that what they look at most seriously is the mine plan for the project here. And it's important to note, you know, when I talk about that kind of model in Chile where you have a really long pipeline to get things to the coast quickly, I don't know that they would do that here. You know, I had a reader reach out who was really concerned that they would try and build some major cross-country pipeline in the United States. And I don't really think that would make sense for that site. But the reality is we don't know what their plan is until they have a mine plan before the state. And, you know, DNR looks at these plans really closely. There are some environmental groups who in various ways want more stringent accounting for these projects sometimes. But just to give you an example, you know, there's another nickel mine before the state right now called Talon Metals. That's much further south in Aiken County. And I just looked this up this morning. You know, Talon has been doing scoping, which is not even full review yet. But it has been doing just scoping, the first step with DNR, for almost 3 years at this point. So, you know, I mean, the agency is deliberate and takes a long time to assess these projects.
1: We've been speaking with Chloe Johnson of the Minnesota Star Tribune, who wrote an article about Antofagasta for the paper. You can, of course, find that at the Star Tribune online. Chloe, thank you so much for your time.
2: Thank you for having me.
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0: The time is 12:16. You're tuned in to the North Shore News Hour. Sunny day out there, 54 degrees right now outside the studios here in Grand Marais, 57 currently up at the airport. And hey, Carl's going to be with you as well this afternoon. He'll be in for musical chairs from 3 to 5. Also then at 5 is North Star Stories, followed by Native Lights at 5:30, as it happens from the CBC. At 6, and then at 7 this evening is Northern Gardening. Great day of local programming right here on WTIP. Thanks to your support, all of our amazing listener members out there. All right, up next, we will hear from WTIP's CJ Hightov.
5: Joining us now in the studio is Mike Nicklau. Let's Plant Trees is a Minnesota nonprofit dedicated to reforestation. In their first year, in 2023, Let's Plant Trees distributed 500 seedlings. By the spring of 2025, that number was up to 20,000. And I'm thinking that the plan this year is for 50,000 seedlings. So we're going to check in with Mike and see if that really is the case. Mike and Carrie Nicklau are the co-founders of Let's Plant Trees, and Mike is joining us now in the studio. Good morning.
6: CJ, good morning. Oh, you bring back such great memories. Back there when we started with that 500
5: trees. 500, which seems like a lot of trees.
6: Seems like a lot of trees, yeah. And that was back in fall 2022 when, over the wintertime, Carrie and I were talking about, let's plant some trees. What should we do? And Carrie came with this great idea. She goes, let's order from the DNR. And the DNR, the minimum quantity was 500 trees. So we ordered the 500 trees. And then at that point, we're like, it's going to be a lot of trees showing up. So let's start reaching out to our neighbors, friends, other people from the community. And we could not believe how supportive the community was. And at that point, we realized we had something very special. And not only did they want the trees themselves, but they wanted the information on how, when, and where to plant. And we just said, you know what, this is a great opportunity to give back to this community, which is so near and dear to us up here on the shore. So that's how it all started.
5: Well, that is awesome. And you're not only supplying trees and helping people figure out, what to do with them properly, but there's an educational part of what you're doing as well, correct?
6: Yes, absolutely. And that's a key element to Let's Plant Trees. And actually during Earth Week this year, I had the opportunity to speak with several schools throughout Minnesota. It was a beautiful program that we put together, and we speak about what the forests do for us, why trees matter, and talk about reforestation. And in that program, we actually send out, before the event, we send out a pre-package, which includes tree vouchers for the kids.
5: Aww.
6: And they'll receive a free tree that they can take home with them and plant, and then also some fun tree facts, and of course our Let's Plant Trees stickers, which kids always love, and we send extra trees along for the teachers as well. So yeah, that's a great program, and education is very important to us. And besides that, we'll go around and we speak, we table at different events again to support reforestation and what it means to us and the communities.
5: All right. Now, I mentioned that I thought that this year you were going to try to distribute 50,000 trees. Am I on track?
6: You are on track, CJ. Yes, you are. 50,000
5: oh,
6: trees.
5: Oh my gosh.
6: And we are so excited about it. So as a matter of fact, today we have over 4,000 pounds of seedlings that are showing up somewhere along 61, which I'll be transporting back to our place in Lutzen to get organized for transport. And we have our first very large event, which is actually in Bemidji. And Bemidji, this year, we are giving away 15,000 trees.
5: Is that their first year?
6: It is. And Bemidji reached out to us. We had not planned on doing a distribution event in Bemidji, but Bemidji, of course, had the terrible storm that came through. They lost so many trees. And community members were reaching out to us. Members of different businesses were reaching out to us. And we couldn't say no. And here we are. It's actually a two-day event happening in Bemidji, which is this coming weekend, so Saturday and Sunday. So it's been received very well. Originally, we had 10,000 trees available. They were pre-ordered all within 48 hours, 10,000 trees. And then we were able to bring in an additional 5,000 trees available to the public on Sunday pickup. So, yes, absolutely a great community there. Very happy to be part of that. So, yeah, it means a lot to us and it means a lot to the community.
5: Excellent. So what sort of trees are you going to be providing?
6: Boy, this season, actually, we have different, we're going to have 7 different varieties of trees that we're giving away. On those varieties, we have red oak, bur oak. Oh, and then actually, hold on.
5: I sprung that on you. Sorry about it.
6: Oh, no problem. No, we have red oak. I'm just looking at my notes from here because I have trees from all different areas. So oak, bur oak, cedar. We're giving away white pine, red pine, and tamarack as well.
5: Oh, beautiful. All right.
6: Yeah, and diversity is very important to us. And the reason why is we've had the spruce budworm come through here, and of course it devastated so much of our balsam trees up here, and the spruce trees as well. And when we notice that happening over the years, it's like this is a terrible thing that's happening, and it's a native bug which is doing this. So that's why diversity is so important, because we want to offer so many different trees so this doesn't happen. And we partner with the Nature Conservancy and the University of Minnesota on that to determine what species are going to do well in different places. So,
5: and you have to plan for climate change. I mean, things are getting warmer. Season is getting longer.
6: Absolutely.
5: New pests are going to move in because of that. So,
6: yes, absolutely. And that's critically important. And that's why we work with them. And each year we vary our species of trees that we're providing to these different areas too. So, and that's also, well, critically important for the longevity of our forests.
5: And so oak trees, you know, I don't think of this area as being oak trees, you know, a forest, but with the changes in climate, like we mentioned, those are going to be species that are going to be more at home here and more resistant to the bugs that we've got coming, like the emerald ash borer and the spruce budworm.
6: Yes, absolutely. And actually, no, oaks are native to the area. So just not too far down the road, we do still have some oaks. So oaks are expected to do very well and very resistant to pests. So, yeah, and bur oak and red oak are two great species and have been received very well by the community.
5: Okay. All right. So let's talk about, you said it's going to kick off, the distribution is going to kick off in Bemidji. Where do you go next?
6: Okay, boy, after Bemidji, let me pull up my schedule, because we have a very full schedule with everything that's going on. So Bemidji, of course, we're going to be there over 2 days, which is Saturday, May 16th. And Sunday, May 17th, then followed by Two Harbors, which is on May 23rd, which is actually another big event. We're giving away almost 10,000 trees in Two Harbors.
5: I see you're slowly making your way to Grand Marais.
6: We are, and Grand Marais on Sunday, May 26th. With, thank you very much. WTIP is hosting that event. Great supporters of LPT, and we love WTIP as well. So that's great. And then followed up after that, we are going over to Grand Rapids on May 30th, Virginia, May 31st. Ely on June 6th, and Lutzen June 7th.
5: Wow.
6: Yeah, absolutely incredible. And I do want to mention that all of our trees have been 100% pre-ordered. Now, what that means is people have gone on the website and pre-ordered, so we're out of all of our trees. However, with that being said, there's still an opportunity for community members to get trees. And what happens is sometimes people will not pick up their trees, and then so we offer those at the end of the event, each event, for a public pickup. So first come, first serve until they're gone. And the best way to find out the times on that and availability in terms of location is to go to the website, and
5: that would be
6: planttrees.org. Yep.
5: .org. Okay.
6: Yes.
5: All right. So you mentioned at the top that you know, that first order of 500 trees came from the DNR.
6: Yes.
5: Are you still getting all your trees through them, or where are your sources?
6: No, we do not. We're working with select nurseries right now, because we're up to these larger quantities.
5: Right.
6: This year, 50,000. Next year, 100,000 trees.
5: Are you kidding me, Mike?
6: I kid you not. I kid you not. So we already have contract growing happening with different nurseries, which is really important once you get up to that quantity.
5: Right.
6: So we're working with different nurseries, and one of the nurseries we work with is Farm and Forest Growers, and they're a co-op of farmers that in northern Minnesota, and what's happening is they get their seed source from southern Minnesota to grow climate-adapted seedlings, and then those are given away, as you mentioned, climate change, which is a big thing that is happening. So they're a great organization. Cannot say enough about them. We love them. Yeah, so a shout-out to Farm and Forest Growers. Absolutely fantastic organization.
5: All right, so with that many trees, this year 50,000, next year 100,000, you have got to need some volunteers to help you distribute these. So how can people get involved with that? What do you need them to do? And how do they sign up?
6: They can sign up right at the website. We have a great selection of volunteers that are working with us this year. Outstanding. We could not do this without their help. And it's really neat to see other, you know, fellow stewards of the tree planting community step forward to help us out, because without our volunteers, this would be impossible. So, and yeah, it's really cool when you put out, you know, you ask for people to volunteer, and everybody, they're so welcoming, and it's such a beautiful group of people.
5: All right. So, can you describe the seedlings when people come to pick them up? What are they going to see? Are they rooted? Are they? Do they have? Just tell us what they look like.
6: Okay. Great question, planting. CJ. Actually, all of our seedlings now come in plug format, and what a plug format is, it's the opposite of a bare root. So, if you imagine the seedlings can vary in height by, I would say, about maybe 6 inches to about maybe 12, 16 inches tall, and when it's in a plug format, the roots are concentrated into a little plug, almost like a test tube would be.
5: Mm-hmm.
6: So it makes it much easier to transport and work with these seedlings when you're dealing at the volume that we're dealing with. So 50,000 seedlings, imagine if they were to show up all bare root. We have to organize. It would take eternity. So plugs are fantastic, and it's also easier for people to transport and get them back to the location. They hold their moisture much better.
5: And probably better to plant.
6: Yes, easier to plant as well. Yep. So when people show up, we ask that they bring a bag, bucket, or a bin to put those in, and then our team there will help to get everything organized for them and put into their buckets, and also send them away with some planting instructions that will show how, where, and when to plant.
5: Oh, cool. All right. You know, if you have ordered trees from Mike and Let's Plant Trees, and you're planning to share with family, how long will these, you know, if you keep them moist, how long will they be okay to before they're planted?
6: Cool, damp, and dark place. So as long as you can maintain that, you know, you could keep them for a few days. We always recommend to get those planted as soon as possible. But if you keep them, you know, wet, you know, and not overly wet, just nice and damp, you can hold those for about a week. And, and temperature is also very important to keep those cooler.
5: Cool.
6: So if it's if it's warm and in the sun, they're not going to have much of a chance.
5: Okay, very good to know. All right, so we're going to be bringing a bucket or a bag or a bin to pick up our trees.

0: that's going out today that's going to remind everybody by their specific pickup area where to show up.
1: Okay.
0: And it basically reiterates everything we've just been discussing today.
1: Okay. All right. Anything else you'd like us to know, Mike? Did we miss anything?
0: Well, I would really like to thank our partners for helping us put on these events. And right here in Cook County, I want a special thank you out to North Shore Federal Credit Union for making this happen. And they're great partners in the community. And everything that this is all about is about community. So cannot say enough great things about our partners coming together to help with that. Also, the Cook County Community Fund and the Two Harbors Area Fund, and also to our friends over at the North Shore Forest Collaborative for donating some additional white pines that we needed to fulfill some orders. So it's, again, I can't stress the importance of community, and without the community coming out to receive the trees, without the community helping to volunteer, without our partners helping, you know, to put these events on, we couldn't do it. So yeah. This is truly a collaborative of everybody.
1: Awesome. All right. Mike, thank you so much for doing this and for coming in and telling us about it.
0: Absolutely. My pleasure. And look forward to seeing everybody at all the events. So,
1: all right.
0: Thank you.
1: And the one that WTIP is on Sunday?
0: Yes.
1: And it's May 26th.
0: Correct.
1: All right. Very good. Mike Nicolau there.
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0: Time is 12:31. You're tuned in to the North Shore News Hour. I'm Sterling Anderson. And up next, we'll hear again from WTIP's CJ Hightoff this morning. She'll get more details on the forecast for this weekend, checking in with the National Weather Service in Duluth.
1: Joining us now on the phone from the National Weather Service in Duluth is meteorologist Josh Sandstrom. Good morning, Josh.
2: Good morning.
1: Nice to have you with us. What kind of temps and weather are we expecting for the next several days, right on through the weekend?
2: Oh, well, let's see. So we've got today is going to be a bit of a cooler day. We've got the onshore winds today, so, you know, probably going to stay in the 50s. And then tonight we've got a chance of some rain out there, probably, you know, seeing some showers pass through. Couldn't rule out a few rumbles of thunder, too. Not really looking at a whole heck of a lot for rainfall amounts, probably less than a tenth of an inch, but just a little bit here and there. So we'll have that moving through. But probably going to dry out pretty darn quickly as we go into Friday. And we're going to be seeing the winds switch over to southwesterly, so that's going to increase concerns for some fire weather conditions out there, at least a little bit. You know, maybe not so much right along the immediate shores of Lake Superior up near Grand Marais and Grand Portage, but, you know, especially as you go inland in the Arrowhead, you know, we're going to be seeing some breezy conditions, some dry conditions out there. So we do have a, at least up to St. Louis County for right now, we have a fire weather watch in effect. So so we're going to be monitoring that pretty closely for tomorrow. And then as we go into the weekend, well, probably going to be cooling down a little bit just because we're going to be getting more of the lake breeze type of weather as we go into Saturday and Sunday. So high of around 65 around Saturday, and then probably dropping down into the lower 50s for Sunday with a nice onshore wind there. But we should see plenty of sunshine Friday through Sunday. So that's what we're looking at there. As we go into next week, starting around Sunday night and then into Monday night, Monday and Monday night, you know, we're looking at a pretty good chance of seeing some more showers and thunderstorms. So that should at least help with some of the fire weather concerns that we have for tomorrow. So
1: okay, so the precipitation that we're expecting

0: for tonight. It looks like from your website, maybe along the shore has a little bit higher percentage chance of getting some showers than inland a bit.
1: Maybe just a touch. Yeah, I would say mostly it'll be, you know, kind of it'll be a little bit hit or miss. It's a little bit tricky to say who's exactly going to get it and who's not as far as like the highest amounts go. But yeah, we'll see what we get with that. But in general, amounts are looking to be, you know, pretty light, less than about a tenth of an inch. But you know, if we're looking for any appreciable rain as we go into that, you know, Sunday into Monday, you know, we could be looking at, you know, well over half an inch potentially there. So that should be the rain that helps us out.
0: Right. Right. All right. Well, thank you so much for that forecast. We'll check in again on Monday.
1: Sounds great.
0: Thanks, Josh. Josh Sandstrom there, meteorologist from the National Weather Service in Duluth.
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3: 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You're tuned in to the North Shore News Hour. I'm Sterling Anderson, and I just wanted to add from that conversation there with the National Weather Service later on from that this afternoon, there has been a red flag warning that will be put into effect tomorrow on Friday from noon to 9 p.m. covering northeast Minnesota. And again, that red flag warning is for critical fire weather conditions, as tomorrow afternoon we're expecting to see west winds gusting to 35 with relative humidity as low as around 21%. All right, up next we will hear from WTIP's Callie Hawkins.
4: Two Cook County residents who are small business owners and moms have written a book called She Does, and here to talk about the book and the upcoming launch are the two authors, Gina Joyce and Lara Moose. Thank you very much, you two, for stopping by WTIP.
5: Thanks for having us.
6: Yes, we're so excited. Thank you.
4: Yeah, of course. Well, before we dive into talking about the book, let's introduce you to our listeners here first. I'll have each of you introduce yourself, explain who you are, and both of you are small business owners here in Cook County and also mothers as well. So, Gina, I'll have you start first.
5: So, I'm Gina Joyce. I got my start here doing the Saturday markets, and then I finally was able to expand into a fun little shop, Roman Whimsy Co., which has recently moved. It's now between the Hub and Sweetwater, kind of across from the Creamery in town. But that's just a fun little whimsical gift shop that's open seasonally in the summer. And then we were also lucky enough to start our business, Timber and Tide Cabins, which is a select few cabins that have been lovingly preserved and that we want to continue to preserve and offer to the public as just another wonderful place to stay and make memories here. And then now She Does as well.
7: I am Laura Moose, and I am a photographer here in Grand Marais who serves the North Shore. I do weddings, elopements, families, seniors, different type of photos, really. And I also sometimes take photos for the school. I do the sports photos. I know some people don't know who I am. So I figured I would mention that. I'm also...
5: And dance. You were the dancer side.
7: Oh, there you go. Yeah. And prom. So yeah, I do a little bit of everything. And I am also, my family is part owner of Johnson's Foods. We are very... very lucky to have Crystal and Chris Clemens as our business partners. And it's my husband, Jacob, the one that runs, you know, the business. I don't do much with it, but I also just like mentioning that because some people don't know that we are married.
4: Yeah, and you guys have a couple of kids too.
7: Yes, and we have two children. Kids? Theo is 7 and Danny is just 3. Yeah,
4: you've got your hands full. Yeah. And Gina, you also are a mother and have a child.
5: Yeah. Shay is 4 and her and Danny are great friends, which is fun to watch them be friends since their moms are friends. And yeah, it's
7: We have some things in common, and I think that's the reason why we work so well too. Gina is also Latina, mm-hmm. like I am. Her dad and my dad get along really well. And they are able to speak Spanish to each other, yep. which is amazing. and our husbands are just as goofy. So yeah. it's really fun.
5: Two tall goofballs that get along as well.
4: Just a perfect pairing all around.
0: Yeah. Yeah.
7: Yes. yes.
4: Well, let's talk about the book. If you'd be able to describe what is the book, what's the premise, and a little bit of the meaning behind She Does.
5: Yeah. So the title is She Does, Words of Wisdom from North Shore Mompreneurs. We have covered essentially 40 women across 38 businesses in Cook County. It's all Cook County, and they are all mom entrepreneurs or mompreneurs. We have a 2-page spread on each business or woman, and they each have a photo of them in the business setting and one in the family setting. And so seeing kind of that woman in both settings is really a beautiful thing on one, you know, double page spread. And then we asked them all the same questions, but they all had very unique answers about, tell us about yourself. What are you most proud of? What inspires you? How would you finish the phrase She Does, which is kind of a fun play on the title. And then just key lessons they've learned in doing both, right? Motherhood and entrepreneurship. And what would their advice be to other women who maybe are already in the thick of it or thinking they might want to try, but are maybe too scared or don't think the timing is right? And the last question is also a lovely one. What do you love most about living and working in Cook County? That answer is amazing because that is the one answer that they all had in common. Every single one mentioned, most of them mentioned nature, but every single one mentioned the community. And that's just really special.
4: Yeah, I'm sure there were a lot of moments throughout the process of putting this all together that might be personal, might be emotional. I know the two of you as moms and small business owners have a lot of personal ties to this too. Mm-hmm. So was that, talk to us a little bit about the inspiration and how that kind of came to be and how the two of you came together to be working together, friends and now co-authors.
5: Yeah.
7: Yeah. So Gina and I went on a walk. We had met each other before and we connected at a women's retreat. That was specifically for entrepreneurs. And we connected right away and we went on a walk and I had shared a couple of thoughts about, you know, being an entrepreneur in such a small community. The seasons can be a little bit tough sometimes, especially in the winter. And I was sharing with her how I felt about feeling stuck a little bit and not, you know, like doing, like feeling like I could do more. When we finished a walk, Gina proposed the idea of making a book together, which I was shocked when she brought it up to me. I had no idea.
4: Not something on your radar that you would
7: absolutely
4: have thought of,
7: yeah. No, never thought we could do something like that. It's just, you know, maybe sounds silly, but I thought that making a book was far from reality for somebody like me. And being in such a small community, I was like, just thinking, wow, I don't know if I can do this. She gave me only a week to think about it.
5: And don't overthink it.
7: Yeah. So I went,
4: yes or no.
7: Yeah. So I went home feeling like, okay, I feel anxious about this. I'm feeling a little nervous. She proposed the idea of doing this book about women and sharing the story with the community of, you know, how women entrepreneurs here and, you know, all the women who are looking at us. And I feel like if we can be some inspiration for others, whether that is a mom who is contemplating the idea of creating her own business or purchasing a business, or the little girls that will grow and see that we are capable of doing both things, I just thought, okay, this is impactful and this is inspirational and I think people are going to love this. So I proposed the idea of being mompreneurs because I thought, you know, somebody like us, we're doing everything. And on top of that, we are taking care of businesses too. And I feel like there's a lot of things that go unnoticed and a lot of people don't celebrate that. And I thought this would be a really good reason to just uplift women and celebrate their successful stories and motivate others as well.
4: Yeah. And there's, you know, we have a lot of small business owners in Grand Marais, Cook County who are women. I mean, when you start tallying it up, it's pretty impressive.
7: Oh,
4: I mean,
7: a lot.
5: Yeah. Easily 160 or more. Yeah. Yeah.
4: So and how did you kind of go through that process? I mean, I'm thinking of a couple dozen off the top of my head, but I would imagine that was part of your process too, of like, okay, well now we need to select them all. So did that number surprise you once you started to tally it up?
5: It did. And I think part of the impetus behind the whole idea, when I first moved here, I noticed just how many amazing women were running businesses here. And I said, we got to capture this somehow. And what a fun way would it be to do like a coffee table book? And so fast forward to here we are. It's been a journey and so much fun and learning and inspiration along the way. But I came from a very male-dominated industry. I came from corporate agriculture before moving here and starting my own businesses. And so that was really inspiring to see these other women doing it and how they're doing things. And so we initially reached out to Visica County and said, hey, could you share a list of all the female entrepreneurs, kind of filter that way? Well, then we said, okay, now can we filter it down to moms? And so with the mom lens and with referrals, we started reaching out via email to people to see if they'd be interested in being a part of it. And we emailed about 80 women.
4: That's pretty impressive.
5: and 40 of them said yes. Mm-hmm. We've been saying 38 because that's how many businesses. One of the businesses, Java Moose, mm-hmm. We interview all three women, and Sarah and Becca. So, but yeah, we were just thrilled to have any participation, let alone that much participation.
4: And then you received it. So you mentioned that Java Moose will mm-hmm. be in the book or is featured in the book. And obviously the three women there in that family. Mm-hmm. Give us a couple of other examples of some other Cook County mompreneurs that were in the book.
5: I mean, we really tried to span as many different kinds of businesses as possible and different phases of motherhood as possible. So we have Java Moose, we have Ashley Bredemis, we have Cassidy Ritter, Claire Shirley, we have Nananka in the arts side of things, and we have
7: Linda Zank from Lake Superior Trading Post, and we have Nancy Ramey from Nana Bijou. And what I think happened at the beginning was some women didn't think they deserved to be in the book because of the life stage that they were in. You know, like kids are already out of the house, they, you know, are grandmas now, and we were like, no, please, mm-hmm. you need to be part of this because
5: you have so much wisdom.
7: Absolutely. And they are part of the history of Cook County, so we definitely needed to involve everybody. Not everybody say yes, that's the truth. Mm-hmm. But we already have some people that said no to the first volume that actually want to be in volume two. So we're just really, really excited about what's next.
4: Yeah. And we'll talk about that in a little bit.
7: Yeah.
4: There is more that will come volume two in a little bit. Well, I'm curious about maybe, is there something that surprised you or a certain moment or interview or story or maybe challenge that the two of you navigated together that's stood out to you throughout the last year or so?
5: I think just how I was touched by, like, you know, all these women took a chance on us too, right? They didn't maybe understand fully what the project was going to be or what we were trying to accomplish, but they said yes anyway. And I'm so grateful for that. And I think and I hope we make them proud when they see it. But it was also just really heartwarming to go and interview every single one and mm-hmm. hear their story and laugh with them, cry with them. You know, even I think the most fun day was trying to get to Ashley Bredemis because, you know, we drive to the end of the trail and take a boat over. Mm-hmm. And that was such a fun adventure. So,
7: and realizing that she's raising this beautiful human in this setting, she's one of the most, if not the most remote mm-hmm. Mompreneur that we have interviewed. I think now that we have been watching the videos and sharing pieces of the interviews on Instagram and Facebook, one of my favorite ones was actually your aunt, Dee Brazel, from World's Best Donuts, because she got emotional just talking about her grandma and how she, Grandma Rita, how mm-hmm. she inspires her. Mm-hmm. And so I was like, oh my gosh, like that is a special connection to me too. So I feel like they all answered in different ways. There were people that were inspired by other things, by their children, by like friends, and the answers, like the variety of answers is just amazing. But just like Gina said, the one thing that we could, that we realized as we were done with the interview is that almost pretty much everybody had the answer of the community as the one thing they loved about Cook County.
4: Yeah, and I'm curious, you talked about that they also had to answer or finish the sentence of "she does." Mm-hmm. So what are some examples of
5: the moms? Some of the examples are, she does enough.
7: Nananka.
5: That's Nananka. She does love to get lost in the woods. That's Rebecca Barrett.
7: Mm-hmm. She does eat the damn cake.
5: Yeah.
7: And that is Kate Keeble. And she added also,
5: she does do the damn thing.
7: Oh, there you go. Yes.
5: Yeah.
7: Well, mine was, she does it with fear, but she does it anyways. Mm-hmm. And what was yours?
5: Mine was, she does remarkable things when she believes in herself. Claire Shirley's was another one. She does it because it never occurred to her not to.
7: Yeah. So we all had different interpretations of that. And mm-hmm. it's just fun to see your own personalities in it as well. Yeah.
4: Well, I'm curious, looking out towards the future and the conversations maybe from readers that you hope this will spark, or maybe just the inspiration that this will give a young girl, like you said, Laura, at the beginning, like, I didn't think I could make a book or publish a book. So are you mm-hmm. hoping that this will inspire the next generation or the young girls growing up right now to do something that's maybe they don't think is possible?
7: Absolutely. Yeah.
5: I think motherhood ambition can and should coexist.
7: Absolutely.
5: You do not have to choose between the two.
7: That's my thoughts as well. When I became a mom, I was like, okay, I'm going to be a full-time mom and I love it. And then once I was in the midst of it, I was like, okay, I have kind of lost myself a little bit and I need to do something for me. And then I realized that the more I did for myself, the happier I was for and with my children. So I think that it's just like Gina said, they can coexist. It's important for us to do things for ourselves and continue growing and proving that we are capable of doing that and more.
5: I think another thing we've talked about a lot is we've felt so lucky to have found this community here.
7: Yes.
5: And I think can say for both of us, we hope that readers who maybe haven't found that yet can find that for themselves where they're at. And we've talked about, well, how could you do that? I mean, it's as simple as going on that coffee walk. Maybe a book will come out of it, or, mm-hmm. you know, start a knitting circle where you live, but just finding ways to establish that community. Maybe if you haven't found it yet, I hope that comes out of this for people as well.
4: Well, let's talk about launch day, mm-hmm. May 20th.
5: Yes.
4: What's happening? Where, when? Where should people show up?
5: Yeah. So we will be 5:30 p.m. to 7:30 at the Johnson Heritage Post in downtown Grand Marais, May 20th. We have a very special surprise set up that everybody will see. And then we'll have the books there. People can buy books. We also will have majority of the women from the book will be in attendance, which will be really special because this day is for them. We intentionally scheduled it a little later in the month purely so that they could be the first to see it. And we're actually gifting each one of them a copy as a thank you for being in it. So, and then we'll have some cookies and coffee and a quick speech. And then
4: as quick as possible.
5: Yeah. But it'll just be really, I think, a really lovely and emotional night. And for anyone who maybe can't make that event, Laura and I will also be at Drury Lane bookstore that Saturday, May 23rd at 6 p.m. for a book release talk where people can just ask us questions. We'll kind of talk a bit about, you know, what we're talking about here and how things came to be. And then also Sunday that weekend, the 24th, we'll do a fun little book signing at The Fisherman's Daughter, 11 a.m. to 1 p.m.
7: Yeah. Okay. And any other events that we'll be having will be posted on our social media and channels and our website as well.
4: And I know we've been hinting at it a little bit, volume 2. Mm-hmm. So take us out a couple of months or maybe the next 6 months to a year. There's been some talk about a podcast. There's volume mm-hmm. 2. Mm-hmm. So what does the future look like for the two of you?
7: We knew that although the book shares a lot of wisdom, we knew by having these interviews that there was a lot more to be said and more things to be shared. Mm-hmm. So Gina and I decided to create a podcast where we can have honest conversations with the women in the book first. Mm-hmm. This is our first season, so we are learning everything and it's been really fun. We have started recording a few episodes already, and the first three episodes are actually going to be live on May 25th. Mm-hmm. So we'll be sharing more definitely on our website and social media channels. But we realized that, you know, she does volume 1 is focused on mompreneurs, and we are so proud to know that there are many female business or female entrepreneurs in our area, and not just Cook County, but the entire North Shore. So we want to feature everybody and hopefully connect with the rest of the North Shore as well. You know, Duluth, Silver Bay, Two Harbors, Ely. There are so many businesses that need to be featured, that people need to know about. And I think one of the reasons too why we decided to do this was because we want people to get to know who is behind these businesses, feel a little bit closer to them. And so by doing that, I think it's going to be a different experience for anybody that comes to the North Shore and reads the book and listens to the podcast. So yeah, so volume two, we're going to start working on it during the slow season, because Gina and I both have businesses and we're mothers, of course. And so we have a lot going on this year. But yeah, volume two should probably come out in about a year.
5: That's the goal. Yeah. Well, thank you. I know we've covered a lot. Gina and Laura, I really appreciate you stopping by. Thank you very much.
7: Thank you for having us.
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9: I'm Dr. Anthony Lizerwitz, and this is Climate Connections. This weekend, spectators will gather on the shore of Lake Riley in Eden Prairie, Minnesota for the 34th Annual Solar Boat Regatta. 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
10: We'll have a speed race, and then a slalom race, and then an endurance race, which is the students going around a set of buoys for an hour, and whoever gets the most laps, you know, wins that part of the race.
9: Mark Weber is with the Minnesota Renewable Energy Society, which runs the event. He says some teams convert kayaks or canoes. Others build their boats from scratch, out of fiberglass or even plywood kept afloat by milk cartons. He says the teams often get creative. One past entry was built from a jet ski, and another looked like a fireboat.
10: And so they would go and squirt water out of it and had a little hose and sirens on it.
9: All the vessels are powered by electric motors, with energy generated by solar panels on board. So he says the event gives students hands-on experience with renewable energy, electrical wiring, and boat design. And in the process, they get to have a lot of fun. Climate Connections is produced by the Yale Center for Environmental Communication. To learn more about climate change, visit climateconnections.org.
3: 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WTIP is hosting Trivia Night. Will and Kirsten hosting at Up Yonder tonight, 6 p.m. And a really busy weekend ahead. A few highlights. The annual Great Expectations Plant Sale and Pancake Breakfast taking place Saturday, 8 a.m. And then Plant Sale continues as well through 1 p.m. The annual Community Rummage Sales taking place on Saturday, 10 to 3 at the Cook County Community Center. And the University of Minnesota Duluth Traveling Planetarium will be at Grand Portage on Saturday. The Immersive Dome Theater will be at the Grand Portage Lodge Event Center from 11 to 3. And yeah, we're certainly starting to see things ramp up. Just a little more than a week here from Memorial Day. So busy time here along the North Shore. And you can always find all of those community events and announcements up on our website, WTIP.org. 52 degrees, still some blue skies here outside the studios in Grand Marais, 57 up at the airport. That's pretty much what we're expected to see through the day today. Some showers, though, will be likely mainly this evening. And then overnight, not as cool. Low temperatures will be in the mid-40s. Precipitation amounts, not expecting a whole lot, less than a tenth of an inch. Mostly cloudy to start the day. Tomorrow, becoming sunny and a warm day expected. Highs will be around 60 for the Bay of Grand Marais, but pushing up into the 70s inland. And southwest winds 10 to 15, gust up to 35 in the afternoon. And there is already a red flag warning that will be put into effect for tomorrow afternoon across northeastern Minnesota, noon tomorrow through 9 p.m. Red flag warning, meaning critical fire weather conditions expected tomorrow with the combination of strong winds, low relative humidity, and warm temperatures. All right, that is going to do it here today for the North Shore News Hour. Thanks so much for joining us. I'm Sterling Anderson. And it is coming up on 1 p.m. You're listening to North Shore Community Radio, broadcasting at 90.7 FM WTIP Grand Marais, 90.1 FM WGPO Grand Portage, 89.1 FM WKEK Gunflint Lake, and on the web at WTIP.org. All right, coming up next, it'll be the Mainstream, and then Carl will be with you at 3 for Musical Chairs, and Carl's also back later on tonight as well for Thirsty Boots Folk Music at 8.
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London-born Jessie Ware made such an impression with her debut album Devotion all the way back in 2012 that it reached number 5 on the UK Albums Chart. And since then, she's earned 7 Brit Award nominations and 2 Mercury Prize nominations. From Jessie's newest album, Super Bloom, it's Automatic, getting us into this hour. Automatically on the mainstream. Scan out now, Brett, maybe Nick Yossel, non co here in the mainstream studio. And as I do 7 days a week, 3 hours a day, I love bringing you this newly reimagined mainstream music scene that puts indigenous representation front and center. Speaking of which, one of our new tunes for the hour comes to us from Asanabi, so stick around for one from him. A block of dub and reggae in this first set, including Rebelation with Black Market Dub, the one and only Stephen Marley and his take on a Beatles classic, but not before getting our first new tune into the rotation. Released April 17th on Ineffable Records, Turn It Up with Protégés in Your Corner, a part of their The Art of Acceptance on the mainstream.

Revelation, Wise Owl, and Black Market Dub, and even by extension, Nine Inch Nails as well. Found on the Nine Inch Reggae album, It's Every Day is Exactly the Same, bringing that first block to an end. I love the dub mixes from them, and you can find more of their work on Bandcamp. But anyway, we also heard Stephen Marley's take on the Beatles' Don't Let Me Down, found on Marley's Old Soul. And it was Protégé's latest single, In Your Corner, from The Art of Acceptance, that we got into the rotation for the first time. If you're just now getting here, you've missed a little bit, so as always, get caught back up at mainstreamradio.net. There's a lot of fun happening there, and I'm always adding features to the website, including some of the collaborations with community organizations, both within Seneca Nation territories and beyond. I love audio, and that includes, of course, radio, so you can find information on some of the fun ways that the Full Moon Radio is being utilized. And if it sparks any ideas, you're always welcome to use the chat feature on the website to reach out to me. And if you're a professional singer-songwriter, well, there are details on the website as to how you can do that as well. I've said enough, so as we get back into our listening, in this block is AB Soda, later on, the Buffalo Weavers, and one from Jack White. Right now, though, it's St. Paul and the Broken Bones. They are a band that have a ton of lore behind them, and some of their best stories people still don't know about. Now, this band was actually supposed to be Paul Janeway and Jesse Phillips' last hurrah. They were going to make one final project before quitting music, but sometimes you don't quit music, and the music certainly never quits you. So they clicked, it became a public thing, and here we are a few years later with Sushi and Coca-Cola, a great track from the band's self-titled on the mainstream.

Yeah.

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3: 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And to have the mainstream carried, reach out to Nola Daves Moses, the distribution director at Native Voice One. You can do that at nola@nv1.org. The Toronto-based Hiroki Tanaka before this set is through. I'll join you again after a track from the Fearless Flyers, a pretty quick tune to help wind things down on a somewhat energetic note. This is another peek of the LA-based Mike Green's latest album, Hang the Moon, Part 1. This album is being described as being steeped in weariness and uplift, and there are some pretty heavy topics being discussed throughout it. I do have some pretty exciting news. Him and his partner Whitney Tai, who is also featured on the mainstream, are embarking on a 2026 tour with stops in New Orleans and perhaps even a city near you. So some really exciting things happening with some great people. It's Coyote getting us back into this block on the mainstream.

Fearless Flyers and Flyers Crusade on the mainstream. We also heard Jack White's G.O.D. and the Broken Ribs. I'm not sure if you caught the Saturday Night Live episode where it was Jack White and Jack Black, both as the host and the musical guest. Well, he debuted this song live there that weekend, and in fact, I think the single itself was released only the day before. It's another great offering from one of my favorite singer-songwriters. Earlier was Hiroki Tanaka's Chosen from the Toronto-based Isan album, and it was Mike Green's Coyote from Hang the Moon, Part 1. Stay in touch. Let's do this again. Bring your ears, bring your friends. I'll bring the tunes. And together we're going to make some radio magic happen. As always, check those listings for the many times and ways you can join me on the AM/FM frequencies. Before the block is officially up, one from legendary blues band Pappy John's. Right now, this is the winner of the Alternative Album of the Year at the 2026 Junos. And of course, unless you're here for the first time, you already know that it's Ace and Abby. I talk about this win quite a bit. He put out his Timelines acoustic EP on April 10th. This collection includes reimagined acoustic versions of his songs Edge of the Earth, Here and Now, and even this one, Dreamcatcher, a great track to leave you with as we part ways for your consideration and approval on the mainstream.

I heard a dog bark as I came up the road. All smoke and thunder in the back of my throat. This is the place and these are the signs. Water, smoke, burls in the sweat of past lives. I overheard the trees talking to themselves. 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It passes straight through me, I don't hold.

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3: 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I'm Sterling Anderson. Glad you could join us here on this Thursday afternoon. A gorgeous day out there, although some rain showers expected to be coming in this evening. Not expecting a whole lot for precipitation, though, less than a tenth of an inch. And overnight tonight, going to be not as cool overnight. Looking at low temperatures in the mid-40s. Cloudy to start the day tomorrow, gradually becoming sunny with high temperatures. Going to be quite a bit warmer, looking at around 60 by Lake Superior and into the 70s inland. Southwest winds 10 to 15, gust up to 35 in the afternoon. And in fact, in the afternoon tomorrow, we do have a red flag warning that will be going into effect noon tomorrow through 9 p.m. as we are expecting in those warm temperatures and west winds gusting as high as 35, along with relative humidity as low as 21%, will lead to critical fire weather conditions during the day tomorrow. All right, coming up next, another hour of the mainstream, then Carl will be with you at 3 for Musical Chairs. Then at 5, North Star Stories and Native Lights at 5:30. And this evening, 7 p.m., Northern Gardening. And then Carl is back at 8 for Thirsty Boots, going to 11, 3 hours of folk music.

The UNI is a high-concept hip-hop duo based out of Las Vegas that consists of indigenous MC Artsen and Filipino-Cuban-American MC She Rose. Together, they created a sci-fi-infused album that is spiritually charged as well. That's the New Day single, kicking off this hour together on the mainstream. I'm Brett Mabee, your host through these sonic explorations, and as always, I'm thankful you're well, and I'm hoping there are good minds everywhere across our beautiful Mother Earth today. We need all the good vibes we can get, and music is a great way to achieve some of those ends. Tracks from Tash Sultana before this block is through, and later on, Ringo. In addition to Mohawk and Inuit singer-songwriter Beatrice Deer, the latest from Beth Orton, one of two songs that we're getting into the rotation, and speaking of which, this one comes from Lolo Zuai, featuring Laos and the Yakuza, released April 24th. You're invited to turn it up with Lemon Squeeze today on the mainstream. For your consideration and approval, enjoy.

come to the light. I call upon the shadows to dance to the ever-burning fire within. May they too know the light. May they too be warm.

Jaylee Wolf's Shadow Song. And earlier in the set was Tash Altana's James Dean from Sugar. And it was Lolo Nzwai's Lemon Squeeze, featuring Laos and the Yakuza, a great track from Reverie, today on the Mainstream. If you're just now joining, I'm Brett Mabee, and as always, you're welcome to stick around for the whole time. But as I understand that you only might be in and out for a second, you're always welcome to check things out digitally on sites like mainstreamradio.net. It is the newly redefined mainstream site that has information about the Full Moon Radio, Guy Notes, some of my other collaborations, even some of my own personal projects, my musical projects that I'm finally able to kind of get back into. That was always my first love and passion, and I think that might be one of the subconscious reasons that you're drawn to the mainstream the way that you are, because I do approach this show from a musician first standpoint, which, you know, might be a breath of fresh air sometimes, at least in the broadcasting world, much to the chagrin of my old programmer. But don't tell him I said that. Anyway, we'll get into that another time. Right now, as I look ahead into the remainder of the hour, music from the McCreary sisters, Epifera, the latest from Beth Orton that we'll be introducing into the rotation, and before this block is up, Lucas Nelson and the Promise of the Real, but not before the Dominican-born American musician George William Lewis Jr., not to be confused with Sr., who records as Twin Shadow. From the Georgie album, enjoy Headless Hero. Let me know what you think about it. I'll be back in just a few on the Mainstream.

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2: As we get ready to get back into this hour of listening, a shout out to friends who are dialed into 88.3 FM on KVRK in and around Chickaloon, Alaska. 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Check all the great things out at nv1.org. Trixie Mattel with an original that she teamed up with Shaky Graves for. In this block is the McCrary Sisters' Beatrice Dear, and this one from the four-member electronic jazz experimental group based out of L.A., Apifera. Each established artist in their own right, they're active in the jazz and beat scene, and right now, it's the Curious Wild from Keep the Outside Open on the Mainstream.

Voices on the Water from the McCrary Sisters, Can't Steal My Fire, the songs of David Olney on the mainstream. We also heard the latest from Beatrice Deer's Inuit Legend album. That was one of the ancient legends with the bear. And it was Apifera's The Curious Wild from their album Keep the Outside Open that helped to ring in the second half. As always, I can't wait to do this again. Check your listings for the next time you can dial into the mainstream with Brett, maybe. And if you just can't wait, NV1.org's got you covered, as does MainstreamRadio.net and Live365.com. We have time for one final block. We'll be hearing from my citizen Potawatomi friend Alexa Dawson and her group, Halion. If I remember correctly, I do believe the group is actually getting ready to put out some more new music in 2026, so be on the lookout for that. Trixie Mattel also before the hour is up, but right now it is this one from Beth Orton's The Ground Above. Released as a single on April 20th, Waiting is an excellent sneak peek of a promising record. For your consideration and approval, enjoy this track and keep on keeping on with the mainstream.

sense to me. Perhaps there's nowhere else I will ever be. I'm wondering, yeah, it seems to me, that there's nowhere else that I would rather be. And if I could be anywhere,

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3: Well, there you go. Mainstream this afternoon for the first part of Musical Chairs. Second part coming up. I'm Carl. I'm always with you the second Thursday of the month. 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We'll take a look at the weather first. It's 46 at the harbor and 59 degrees at the airport. And here's the forecast for the shore. This afternoon, mostly sunny with a high near 49. East winds around 10, gusting to 20. Tonight, showers, mainly before 1 a.m. Steady temperature around 46. It'll be breezy with east winds 10 to 15, becoming southeast after midnight. Winds could gust up to 20 miles per hour. And there's an 80% chance of precipitation, with new amounts of less than a tenth of an inch possible. Tomorrow, mostly cloudy, then gradually becoming sunny with a high near 60. It'll be breezy with southwest winds 10 to 15, gusting as high as 30. Friday night, mostly clear with a low around 46, breezy with west winds 10 to 15, gusting to 30. And looking toward the weekend, it will be sunny on Saturday, with a high near 57, breezy with west winds 10 to 15, gusting to 25, mostly clear Saturday evening with a low around 39, winds out of the northwest 5 to 10, becoming northeast after midnight. On Sunday, there's a chance of showers after 1 p.m., otherwise it'll be partly sunny with a high near 48, windy with east winds at 10 to 15, increasing to 20 to 25 in the afternoon, gusting up to 35 miles per hour, and showers and possibly a thunderstorm Sunday evening. So that's a look at your current weather forecast, and I want to remind you that there is a red flag warning that goes into effect tomorrow. That's tomorrow afternoon, I believe, until tomorrow evening, a red flag warning. So check that out. Be careful with any fire, as always. 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Ampers, diverse radio for Minnesota's communities, and they can be found online at ampers.org. I generally play bluegrass and old-time music during this segment of Musical Chairs on the second Thursday. And normally I play more contemporary bluegrass, but I thought we'd go back and listen to some of the first and second generation bluegrass artists for a change. And we're going to begin with the granddaddy of them all, Mr. Bill Monroe. And here's a cover of Mule Skinner Blues. Of course, that was Jimmy Rogers' song. It was one of his blue yodels. Bill Monroe recorded this version in 1939 at his first network appearance on the Grand Ole Opry. So this one goes back to 1939, and of course it became one of a standard for Bill Monroe for decades. Mule Skinner Blues.
4: And now we introduce our guest act for this evening on the Grand Ole Opry, Bill Monroe and his bluegrass boys from up in dear old Kentucky. And the number is a hot one, the Mule Skinner Blues. Let her go, Bill.

0: That was really burning them up, friend. That's mighty, mighty...
1: Doc Watson and myself, we don't hardly ever get to work together. Maybe three or four times out of the year. And we never have a chance to rehearse because there's always somebody trying to pick a banjo or a guitar or something, and we don't really get a chance to rehearse any much.
2: A night or so ago, we were back there practicing, and we happened to think about an old-timer called Foggy Mountaintop that we recorded years ago, me and Charlie Monroe. And Doc sings a wonderful lead on this song, and I try to do a little tenor. We'll do it for you.

Here's the first number that I have recorded back in 1935, back in Charlotte, North Carolina, with my brother Charlie Monroe. And back in the days, it was really mighty popular down through the Carolinas. What would you give in exchange for your soul?

A Match Made in Heaven there. Doc Watson and Mr. Bill Monroe with What Would You Give in Exchange for Your Soul and Foggy Mountaintop. As Bill said, they rarely were able to get together and pick, but when they did, it was absolutely wonderful. And before that, we heard that 1939 debut recording of Bill Monroe at the Grand Ole Opry with the introduction. That was his version of Mule Skinner Blues. Bill Monroe getting us started here. I'll look back at some of the early artists in bluegrass music, and we're going to hear from Joe Valiente. Next, he was born of Italian heritage out in Massachusetts, and he died relatively young. I was living out east when he passed away. It was a major blow to the bluegrass community, especially in New England. Joe Val and the New England Bluegrass Boys.

Joel Vale and the New England Bluegrass Boys with Sparkling Brown Eyes and Diamond Joel, Joel Valiente. He shortened his name to Joel Vale and became a great bluegrass voice, wonderful high tenor, and he also was an amazing mandolin player. Pretty much a regional artist, but you can see that he ranked right up there with the best of them in his day. All right, well, let's... something else is playing on ankle. We'll have to get that. Okay. Another band that was based out in New England, and Will Moore and I had a chance to host Steam Machine recently here at WTIP, and AJ played a number that he heard from the Lilly Brothers, who were originally from West Virginia, Everett and B. Lilly, but they lived in Boston for decades, and they played down at the Combat Zone. That was a notorious area of the city. The Greyhound bus station was there, and all sorts of little nightclubs for merchant mariners and sailors and that sort of thing. And they played, I forgot the name of the club nowadays that they played at, but they played for a long time. Everett and B, and Don Stover was with them as well. So we're going to hear another New England band, the Lilly Brothers.

0: and Fritz Richmond, who was also in the Jim Queskin Jug Band out of Boston, played washtub bass. Fritz Richmond, who was a renowned Boston area musician and partook in many, many bands through the years. I always think of the Queskin Jug Band with Maria Muldaur and Jeff Muldaur and Fritz Richmond. That was a great group. We'll be right back after this message.
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0: We're listening to first and second generation bluegrass artists, and next up we're going to hear from Ola Bell Reed and family from Rising Sun, Maryland. I think she started a festival in Rising Sun. She was principally known as a wonderful ballad singer, also a great banjo player and a songwriter of some note. And some of her songs have become folk and bluegrass classics. You might know Ivan Dird. That was one that a lot of folks still cover to this day. And we're going to hear, let's see, what should we play here? Let's start with Ola Bell with My Donnie, Where Have You Been So Long?

Ola Bell Reed and her family from Rising Sun, Maryland. I believe a family migrated there from North Carolina. Next up, we're going to hear from another pioneer woman artist, Cousin Emmy and her kinfolks.

0: Ralph and Carter Stanley together. They began their band back in the late 1940s, and those were recordings made one night at a small radio station in Bristol, Virginia. The Stanley brothers, joined by fiddler Ralph Mayo and mandolinist Curly Lambert, they performed 20 songs, and it was a perfect snapshot of their repertoire at the time. This is 1956, and the engineer at the station, Larry Ehrlich, was able to set up a microphone on that night and record the 20 songs at WCYB in Bristol, Virginia. So we have a little historic recording from Ralph and Carter. We heard Meet Me Tonight, Bound to Ride, and an instrumental Shout Little Lulu, which Ralph often played on clawhammer banjo. It was a song that he learned from his mother when he was just a young boy. Before that, we heard banjo-picking great Cousin Emmy, who hailed from southern Illinois. We heard Cousin Emmy, who was basically a traveling musician and radio star, wonderful, wonderful performer, but she did not record commercially very infrequently. So there's not a whole lot of material out there by her, but she was just wonderful. And we heard Johnny Booker and I Wish I Was in Bowling Green, Cousin Emmy and her kinfolk. And we heard Ola Belle Reed and her family as well. Two great cuts from Ola Belle, The 90 and 9, and My Donnie, Where Have You Been So Long? We're featuring pioneers and the field of bluegrass and old-time music this afternoon. I'm Carl. We've got a couple minutes before the hour. Let's see what we've got here.
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0: So let's see if we can squeeze in a bit of Reno and Smiley. Don Reno and Red Smiley.

Don Reno and Red Smiley, and the Tennessee Cut-Ups. Those were 1950 recordings. Red Smiley on banjo, Don Reno on guitar. They made those recordings for King Records. And we heard Gathering Flowers from the Hillside, and also a wonderful rendition of Freight Train Boogie. I'm Carl. Every second Thursday, I bring you bluegrass and old-time music here on part two of Musical Chairs. And it's just about 4 o'clock. I want to remind you that we've got some programming coming up thereafter. Sterling will be with you with the North Shore. Well, no, we have North Shore North Star Stories at 5 o'clock, Native Lights at 5:30, and then we have National Native News at 6, followed by CBC's As It Happens. Northern Gardening is with you tonight, and that's at 7 o'clock. I'll be back with Thirsty Boots from 8 to 11, and then we have Folk Alley for you before we turn it over to Mainstream for the evening programming. So you are tuned to North Shore Community Radio, broadcasting at 90.7 FM WTIP Grand Marais, 90.1 FM WGPO Grand Portage, 89.1 FM WKEK Gunflint Lake, and we're on the web at WTIP.org. It's still 47 at the harbor and 59 at the airport. There's a red flag warning that goes into effect tomorrow afternoon, and that will last until Friday evening, so be careful out there with fire. Showers and thunderstorms tonight before 3 a.m., then a slight chance of showers between 3 a.m. and 4 a.m. Steady temperature around 46. It'll be breezy with an east wind at 10 to 15, becoming southeast after midnight. Winds could gust as high as 20 miles per hour. There's an 80% chance of precipitation with new amounts of less than a tenth of an inch, except higher, and possible thunderstorms. Friday, mostly cloudy, then gradually becoming sunny with a high near 60, breezy with southwest winds, 10 to 15, gusting to 30. Friday night, mostly clear with a low around 46, breezy with west winds at 10 to 15, gusting to 30. Saturday, sunny with a high near 57, breezy west winds 10 to 15, gusting to 25. Saturday night, mostly clear, a low around 39. Northwest winds 5 to 10, becoming northeast after midnight. And Sunday, a 50% chance of showers after 1 p.m. Partly sunny with a high near 48. Still windy, east winds 10 to 15, gusting to 20 to 25 in the afternoon. Some of those even getting up to 35 miles per hour. Showers and possibly a thunderstorm, though, Sunday night with a low around 42. Still windy, east winds 15 to 25, gusting to 40 Sunday night. Will just stopped in and told me there's a band coming up to play at the Hovland Town Hall this weekend, and he's going to have them here live in the studio at 3:30. Tomorrow afternoon. So it's always a treat to get live music here at the station, and I hope some of you got to see Steam or heard Steam Machine and got to see them, because they did. They had a good crowd at North House, and I understand they had all sorts of folks up at the Hovland Town Hall as well, Steam Machine. We had them here at the station a couple weeks back now. So, more live music for you tomorrow afternoon at 3:30. Looking forward to that.
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We're featuring kind of first and second generation bluegrass and old-timey artists this afternoon. I usually do more contemporary bluegrass, and right now we're going to hear from one of my personal favorites, Hazel Dickens, who was born in West Virginia, and this is an old Harlan Howard song that Ray Charles and Johnny Cash and others have covered, but I like the way Hazel Dickens does it.

0: Flint and Scruggs is doing the honors, a couple of their wonderful instrumentals, Flint Hill Special and Earl's Breakdown. And we also heard 'Tis Sweet to Be Remembered, Lester Flint and Earl Scruggs, who started their careers with Bill Monroe in the mid-1940s, as did our next artist. So many folks started with Bill Monroe or played with him a short time. But before Flint and Scruggs, we heard from Hazel Dickens a couple songs that she wrote, Working Girl Blues and Old Calloused Hands, and we also heard her rendition of Busted, Hazel Dickens, and Lester Flint and Earl Scruggs. All right, let's see what we've got here.
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0: Oh, I recognize that voice. That's Dr. Ozzy. Yeah. All right. Jimmy Martin began his career with Bill Monroe as well. We're going to hear some Jimmy Martin and the Sunny Mountain Boys.

Jimmy Martin, a graduate of the Bill Monroe Bands, and the Sunny Mountain Boys with Prayer Bell of Heaven, Hold What You Got, and Sunny Side of the Mountain. And he had a lot of great musicians work with him through the years, including artists like Paul Williams and J.D. Crowe, among others. A lot of the bands had great musicians. Some of them went on to form their own groups. Well, you know, it's usually about old time and bluegrass, and I haven't played much old time, and I understand that folks had a great time at the Hovland Town Hall with a steam machine. The dance floor was packed, so here's one for all you dancers out there.

0: That was Bashful Brother Oswald. Yeah, Charlie Collins, along with him, that high-born gal of mine. We heard from the Wolf Brothers with Judge Parker, Take These Shackles Off Me, and we heard a couple old-timey ones from the Highwoods String Band. Twin Fiddling from Bob Potts and Walt Kolkin. We heard Goodbye, Miss Liza Jane. And we opened up with Dance All Night, the Highwoods String Band. A little old-timey for you. And we'll be right back with more after this.
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0: It's 4:45. I'm Carl. You're listening to part two of Musical Chairs on this Thursday afternoon. It's a nice one out there, and it's about time. Here's Mac Wiseman with Brother Oswald once more.

0: An instrumental entitled Chalk Up Another One. We heard from Jim and Jesse McReynolds. Yeah, we had to get them in there as well. That was, We'll Meet Again, Sweetheart. We heard from Mac Wiseman, Doc Watson, and Del McCurry. And that was I Wonder Where You Are Tonight. And we heard Mac Wiseman with Brother Oswald with Remember Me. And that's it, folks. You've been listening to Musical Chairs Part 2, and it is now 5 o'clock. Thanks for tuning in. I'm Carl, always with you the second Thursday of the month, right here on North Shore Community Radio, broadcasting at 90.7 FM WTIP Grand Marais, 90.1 FM WGPO Grand Portage, 89.1 FM WKEK Gunflint Lake, and we're streaming on the web at WTIP.org. 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
2: This is North Star Stories, Voices from Where We Live. I'm Britt Ahmet. This week, we reflect on Mental Health Awareness Month. Then we examine the debate to legalize medical aid in dying, also known as death with dignity or suicide. And after 50 years, lawmakers look to recognize the impact one immigrant community has had on our state. But first, a look at some of the state's headlines from the past week. Child care providers and Minnesota's economic development leaders say the state's child care industry is in financial trouble and it's holding back families, employers, and local economies. The Minneapolis Federal Reserve Bank says 86% of child care owners and managers say the state's industry is in crisis. On the Iron Range, a task force says more than 2,000 children on the Mesabi and Cuyuna Ranges and the North Shore don't have care, keeping an estimated 800 people out of the workforce. Chantal Gruba owns Iron Range Tykes in Mountain Iron. She told AMPER's member station, KAXE, that parents already pay high tuition, but that doesn't mean child care workers can earn a living.
3: Because there's so many unsubsidized state mandates that I still pay myself and my providers poverty wages.
2: The task force wants employers, local governments, and donors to help fund more child care slots and better wages. May is Mental Health Awareness Month. And findings from a new national study and a new Minnesota student survey point to one key factor in youth mental health, a sense of belonging. The Trevor Project, the world's largest suicide prevention and crisis intervention organization for LGBTQIA2S+ young people under 25, surveyed more than 16,000 youth and found 36% seriously considered suicide last year. One in 10 attempted it. Among those teens surveyed, 59% reported being bullied in the past year, 48% said they were bullied in person, and 36% said they were bullied online. The study found that youth who experienced bullying had more than 3 times the rate of suicide attempts compared to those who were not bullied. The Trevor Project also found that LGBTQIA2S+ youth in very accepting communities attempted suicide at about 1/3 the rate of those in unaccepting communities. State education officials say that sense of belonging is paying off with students feeling safer, less anxious, and more engaged. If you or someone you know needs help, call or text 988. In related news, a mother's push to make Minnesota bridges safer is now state law. Governor Tim Walz signed Kayla's Hope Act into law. The act requires state agencies to identify bridges and other public structures with a history of suicides or attempts, then develop criteria for when suicide reduction measures should be added to bridge construction projects. The law is named for Kayla Gable, a 29-year-old mother of two who died by suicide at Minneapolis's Washington Avenue Bridge in 2023. Kayla's mother, MJ Blair, says constructing physical obstacles can give people in crisis more time to live.
4: Her death was so preventable. You know, had those barriers been put up a year ago, 2 years ago.
2: Efforts to pass legislation legalizing medical aid in dying also known as assisted suicide, have been introduced nearly every year for more than a decade at the state capitol. But despite those efforts, the proposals have not become law. Reporter Jules Yeager spoke with legislators and advocates about why the issue remains so contentious.
5: I'm not afraid of death, but I am afraid of how I will die. I promised my family that I would fight this ugly disease until there's no hope left, and my death is inevitable. So if there are no more treatment options, then I deserve more death options.
6: That's Nancy Uden, a resident of Corcoran, just west of the Twin Cities, speaking in support of a bill at the Minnesota legislature in 2024. She was diagnosed with aggressive terminal brain cancer 2 years earlier. The bill she's advocating for would legalize medical aid in dying, commonly known as physician-assisted suicide. 10 states have laws allowing it, but it has never been legal in Minnesota. Since testifying, Uden has died without the option to end her life before her illness did. The End of Life Option Act would change that. Under the proposed law, Minnesotans who are terminally ill would be able to request assisted suicide if they have less than 6 months to live. Advocates for the bill say it would allow terminal patients to die on their own terms, with dignity and autonomy, and that it would reduce the suffering that can accompany illnesses like cancer and ALS. State Representative Mike Freiberg, who serves part of the Twin Cities' western suburbs, is the chief author of the bill.
7: After having met with people who've gone through this, they want to be able to end their lives on their own terms, surrounded by family. If I were ever in a situation like this, personally, I would want to have this option.
6: Terminally ill Minnesotans would only be able to receive medical aid in dying if they meet certain requirements. Eligible patients would have to be over the age of 18, mentally capable of making their own healthcare decisions, and able to self-administer the lethal medication. Kathy Ware has been working as a registered nurse in Dakota County for almost 30 years. She's an opponent of medical aid in dying.
8: As a registered nurse and a medical professional, I just don't believe that the medical community, doctors and nurses, should be engaged in ending people's lives prematurely.
6: Opinion in the medical community is mixed. In a 2020 poll of doctors nationwide, 55% said that medical aid in dying should be on offer for terminally ill patients. The Minnesota bill leaves the question of participation up to individual doctors.
7: The bill does not require any physician to participate, so if they are opposed to it, they don't have to. I do think it's telling that groups like the Minnesota Medical Association, they had been opposed to it previously, but they changed the organization's positions to one of neutrality, just because so many doctors felt like this was the right thing to do.
6: Alongside her work as a nurse, Kathy Ware cares for her 31-year-old son, Kylan, who has profound physical and mental disabilities due to a genetic condition. She feels that offering assisted suicide to terminal patients is an insult to people with disabilities and their caretakers.
8: It bothers me a lot, this loss of dignity thing. You hear lawmakers say it, and doctors and nurses say death with dignity. What you're saying is you want to die before you become like my son. What's undignified? Needing a diaper change? Needing the saliva wiped from your mouth? That's not undignified. And providing those cares is demonstrating empathy and love.
6: The bill came close to becoming law during the 2023-2024 session of the legislature. It passed several committees in the House, but was stopped in the Senate, in large part by DFL Senator John Hoffman. He wrote an editorial in the Star Tribune urging fellow lawmakers to tread carefully around assisted suicide. He echoed Ware's concerns for the disabled, saying, quote, "What assisted suicide teaches is a type of ableism, meaning that the lives of those who are dependent upon others for care lack quality and are not worthy to continue," end quote. Representative Freiberg says the bill will not have an adverse effect on the disabled.
7: There has been no documented instance of anybody being coerced into using medical aid in dying, disabled or otherwise.
6: The bill does not allow patients to receive medical aid in dying based on disability status alone. Even so, opponents like Kathy Ware would prefer lawmakers focus not on legalizing assisted suicide, but on other improvements to end-of-life and chronic illness care in Minnesota. She says her experience with the state health system, both as a medical professional and a caretaker, has allowed her to see the system's deficits.
8: People in palliative care or hospice care are not given access to our most successful opioids or narcotics or medications. There is a catastrophic staffing crisis. If we had total pain management, total symptom control to the extent of the medical community's available resources, total support in staffing. Your loved one doesn't have to feel like a burden to you, and you can just be mom, wife, sister, brother. If we could present those options equally, I don't think that we would have nearly the number of people requesting this or wanting this.
9: Freiberg says that Minnesota can and Minnesota should do both, provide its citizens with adequate and affordable care and legalize medical aid in dying. But the future of the bill in the Minnesota legislature is uncertain. Lawmakers have pursued the legalization of medical aid in dying in Minnesota for more than a decade. Its support breaks down largely on partisan lines, and though the current bill has over 30 DFL co-sponsors, it's unlikely to pass until the DFL controls the legislature by a larger margin. It's too late this session for the bill to get a hearing. To have a shot at becoming law, it will have to be reintroduced next year. For North Star Stories, I'm Jules Yeager.
2: 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They provide free legal services to low-income people in critical civil matters, including help with healthcare directives and powers of attorney. 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
10: Hi, thanks for having me.
2: So from your experience, what is the best way to begin a conversation about end-of-life planning?
10: Whether it be for yourself or you're thinking about approaching a loved one about it, I encourage everyone not to think of it only as end-of-life planning. It's also long-term care planning. And you want to frame it as a way of, let's create a plan that will protect me, it protects yourself, but it also protects the people you love and gives guidance to the people you love who naturally will want to help you in some of these situations. You're creating a plan today to protect your tomorrow.
2: So what are some of the most important estate planning tools people should know about? And when should someone start thinking about putting those plans in place?
10: One, a power of attorney. And two, a healthcare directive. Both of these documents are free or nearly free to complete, and both have forms and templates that are readily available to the public. And as far as when should someone start, we always say start now, regardless of your age, regardless of your wealth, especially these two documents. These are two documents that can be applicable at any point in your life, not necessarily right at your time of death or just before that time of death. A power of attorney, that's a written legal document where you would give another person legal authority to handle your financial matters and your legal matters. And that person you appoint, that's your choice. It can be a loved one. It can be a friend. But we emphasize that this absolutely needs to be a person that you trust without a doubt. Looking at the healthcare directive very quickly by comparison, that is considered, in a way, kind of like a medical power of attorney. That first one is financial stuff and legal stuff. This one is medical issues. It tells your caregivers and doctors what to do if you become unable to make decisions for yourself regarding your health care.
2: That's a lot to think about. When is it important to work with an attorney versus doing it yourself?
10: I would say that if your situation is very straightforward and you really just want to name one trusted person as your agent, you have no major disputes in your family, things like that, then you might be in the realm where DIY, it's okay to do that. Same with if you're comfortable using free guided tools, like for example, lawhelpmn.org. That's an excellent tool. Same with if you don't need help finding a notary or meeting some of the signing requirements for these documents. When you're in the realm of wanting to work with an attorney, I would say that is when your family situation is complicated. You have a blended family, you know, you have disputes in your family, you have, you know, stepchildren, etc. If you're receiving medical assistance too, or another government benefit, you might want to contact an attorney to see how one might affect the other. You want to make sure that in your planning, you're not accidentally negatively impacting another aspect of your life and vice versa.
2: If people wanted to get a hold of you or SMRLS, how would they go about doing that?
10: So you can give us a call at 1-877-877-877-877-877-877-877-877-877-877-877-877-877-877-877-877-877-877-877-877-877-877-877-877-877-877-877-877-877-877-877-877-877-877-877-877-877-877-877-877-877-877-877-877-877-877-877-877-877-877-877-877-877-877-877-877-877-877-877-877-877-877-877-877-877-877-877-877-877-877-877-877-877-877-877-877-877-877-877-877-877-877-877-877-877-877-877-877-877-877-877-877-877-877-877-877-877-877-877-87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696-6529. And again, that's free legal help for Minnesotans who are income qualifying or who are 60 years and older.
2: Well, thank you so much for your time, Jennifer.
10: 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Thanks for having me.
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2: You're listening to North Star Stories. I'm Britt Ahmet. In other news from across the state, statewide hunger is reaching record levels. Minnesotans made some 9 million visits to food shelves last year, while Northland Hunger Relief Groups say more than 1 in 5 children in the region face food insecurity. But on the North Shore, the Grand Portage Band of Lake Superior Chippewa is growing its own way towards food sovereignty by breeding bison. In just 3 years, they've grown the herd to 34 bison, with 7 new calves this spring, and distributed more than 2,600 pounds of meat from 4 bison. In an interview with AMPRS member station WTIP, herd manager and tribal planner Jared Swader says the goal is to expand.
12: Hoping to get closer to about 5 to 7 harvests per year, because I think that'll really impact, it'll make a larger impact on our community.
2: Swader says they'll keep the herd between 35 and 50 animals, and bison will be a regular source of food for the community. The Department of Public Safety, or DPS, fired the head of its Missing and Murdered Indigenous Relatives Office, or MMIR, Guadalupe Lopez, after less than a year on the job, and just one day after National MMIR Day. Lopez was the third permanent director since the office opened in 2021, and the first to be clearly reported as fired. When Lopez was hired, DPS described her as a nationally respected advocate with more than 25 years of work on domestic violence, sexual assault, trafficking, and MMIR issues. Senator Mary Kunesh helped create the office. She says the moment should bring the focus back to the families and communities it was built to serve.
13: And I am 100% dedicated to ensuring its ability to continue the work and to find a way to evolve in a way that truly supports our Native communities.
2: The office works with families, law enforcement, and tribal governments on cases involving missing and murdered Indigenous people. DPS has not given a reason for why it fired Lopez. This spring, Minnesota legislators introduced a bill to officially recognize Hmong Cultural Heritage Week in the state. During committee hearings, families and community members shared personal testimony describing the need to recognize the Hmong community's contributions to Minnesota as a way to help future generations preserve cultural traditions. Reporter Jama Jama has the story.
14: The Hmong people, as you know, are unique people because they do not have a country of their own. They do not have a national government or a formal system to preserve their language, their culture, or their history.
15: At the Capitol this spring, Minnesota lawmakers heard testimony on a bill that would create and formally recognize Hmong Cultural Heritage Week throughout the state. Senator Susan Fa brought forth the proposal, saying it's not just about an official week on the calendar.
14: Without intentional preservation and observance, cultures can disappear, not by vanishing all at once, but slowly over time.
15: Hmong Cultural Heritage Week is meant to acknowledge and preserve that history and would build on earlier recognition, including the governor's declaration of Hmong Heritage Month in 2025.
14: We chose May 14th as the beginning and May 23rd as the ending of that week because May 14th was the day where mass amounts of Hmong people escaped out of the country they'd known. May 23rd was the day that President Gerald Ford signed into law the bill that would open up the doors and welcome these refugees.
15: Senator Fuss says the proposed bill will reflect that history especially in a state where one of the largest Hmong populations in the country, where they've built both businesses and community.
14: Today in Minnesota, it is thriving. The Hmong people are thriving here. And it's only because Minnesota embraces diversity of all cultures, embraces people from all corners of the world. And this bill ensures that a people like the Hmong without a country are not without value and that their history has a place.
15: At the Hmong Museum, located in St. Paul, staff say that history is something they must work to preserve every day.
16: My name is Maya Husel. I am the executive director of Hmong Museum. What Hmong Museum does is we document, record Hmong American experiences, as well as share those experiences and stories out into the public.
15: For Husel, recording those stories is one aspect of the work. Making sure they're recognized and understood by future generations is another step.
16: A lot of our history and knowledge is passed on through oral culture, and so it's passed on from one generation to the next. So a lot of these experiences, a lot of Hmong history and knowledge is not written anywhere. For us, it's important to document these stories in a library or archive so that we can have some evidence of our history to share for future generations.
15: But preserving a community's history and formally acknowledging it are not always the same thing. And that's where the idea to create a Hmong Cultural Heritage Week comes in.
16: I think it's really important, and it's a way for us to just remember one little piece of history. It would give people validation in recognizing the contributions of the Hmong people to the community. It's a great way for the community to kind of rally around that remembrance and that sharing of those experiences.
15: For some Minnesota families, that work to preserve Hmong culture and knowledge feels deeply personal.
17: My name is Dr. Ka Xiong. I am a Hmong Minnesotan, a scholar of Hmong language loss, and an author of Hmong children's books. My research shows that this loss is accelerating. What typically takes three generations is happening in less than one in many Hmong families.
15: The impact of that cultural loss is something she's seen up close within her own family, and she spoke about that experience during the bill's initial hearing.
17: While I held on to my language, many others did not. My own brother lost his Hmong language completely. Today, he can only communicate with their mother through a translator. This is more than language loss. It is severed relationship.
15: For Ka, stories like this are part of what makes official and recognized cultural preservation so important, so other Hmong families don't go through that kind of loss.
17: This legislation benefits all Minnesotans by fostering understanding, unity, and respect across cultures.
18: Yashong, Chair and members of the committee, my name is Bang Yang, Executive Director of Minnesota Zhejia, whose mission is to empower the Hmong community. As a graduate of St. Paul Public Schools, I never saw Hmong history taught in the classroom.
15: Yang later returned to these schools as a teacher, hoping to bring these histories into the classroom with her.
18: When I was finally able to share my family's story of the secret war, a student walked out and refused to listen. That moment had stayed with me. Because absence sends a message. It tells students their stories don't matter. For Hmong students, this is about belonging, knowing that Minnesota is home not just to where we live, but in what we learn. Hmong American Heritage Week can fill that gap.
15: For North Star Stories, I'm Jamal Jama.
19: The Hmong community has called Minnesota home for half a century, and today the population numbers more than 100,000 people. Especially in the Twin Cities. They represent an important part of the state's cultural diversity and also a strong economic force. We're joined now by Tua Xiong, the founder of St. Paul's Hmongtown Marketplace, which includes a food court, hundreds of vendor stalls, and an outdoor market. Hmongtown Marketplace opened in 2004. Thank you so much, Tua, for joining us today.
20: Thank you for giving the opportunity.
19: So the Hmong community is one of the largest immigrant groups in Minnesota. How would you describe its economic influence?
20: In terms of economic, we are contributing to the state of Minnesota as a whole. I mean, for example, the article from Dr. Bruce Corey in 2023 says the year 2000, the income growth for the Hmong community is 311 $311 million. For the year 2021, that $311 million grew to $2.3 billion. The home equity growth in the year 2000, it was $291 million, but in the year 2021, it's $4.1 billion. So these are just some of the economic impact of the Hmong community's growth here in the state of Minnesota.
19: What do you think is behind that growth?
20: Being more familiar in the system, being more professional, being more proficient, being more experienced, and being more understanding of the overall infrastructure, those are the main reasons contributing to this growth. For example, the parents that brought us in the mid-80s, they were the people that mainly served the U.S. CIA in Laos. And those mostly are not educated. And then having become this age in this group of our population, we are very proficient. We are starting to be proficient and then to be professional, to understand, and to have some money to invest. So those are the things.
19: So I'm going to ask about some recent history here. We had Operation Metro Surge earlier this year. Did that have an impact on Hmong businesses?
20: I can't really say, and I don't want to say on behalf of others, but I am saying on behalf of myself, the Hmong Town Marketplace and the Pan-Asian Center, which is the former Macy's and former Sears of Maplewood Mall. I own both properties. During that ice surge here in Minnesota, we as owners are, even though we are legally U.S. citizens, we are still panicking that we might be detained out in the parking lot. Now talking about our vendors, even though we are, most of us are U.S. citizens, many of our vendors do not speak English. So if they come and they look at the social media, for example, the Hmong person that got dragged out of his house with no clothing out of the middle of the winter, many of our vendors are afraid that they may drag them like that and they may be out there and they may get detained. For example, we have over 200 small booths here at the Hmong Town. During those month and a half, it is less than half of those vendors are opening on a daily manner. It is that dramatic. It is that much of a negative impact, to be honest with you.
19: Thank you for sharing that. What do you think the general public should understand about Hmong-owned businesses?
20: In the past, until today, are still owning small mom-and-pop shops. But now that enough experiences have been gathered, moving into the future, we are going to be launching ourselves, increasing ourselves, lifting ourselves from a mama-papa shop into more economic-driven projects. So we are going to be a social contributor, a political contributing community, or economic contributing community here in the city of St. Paul, in the Twin Cities, or in the state of Minnesota as a whole. We are not going to go away. We are going to be thriving. We will continue to thrive and will continue to grow in the years to come.
19: Well, thank you so much for sharing your insights and your stories today, Tua.
20: Thank you so much.
19: The state is calling on you to help our local businesses. The Minnesota Department of Employment and Economic Development, or DEED, is launching a new statewide campaign called Choose Minnesota to encourage support for local businesses. The agency says the initiative will promote shopping, dining, and spending locally to help strengthen communities and boost Minnesota's economy. DEED will also host a series of roundtable discussions with business owners across the state this summer. This is it for today's program. 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

for someone that maybe lacked grandparents growing up and not hearing deep, rich community stories, I had to be very intentional to find that information. And it started with a really simple question: where does Upper Sioux come from? Because I didn't know. But that was like the genesis of everything.

0: Amplifying Native Voices today. What's going on, Leah?
1: Absolutely. Another day.
0: Mm-hmm.
1: Super excited to be back at it again.
0: Mm-hmm.
1: What's going on? I don't know.
0: I know. It's been a while.
1: I think I'm doing well.
0: Yeah.
1: Hanging in there. Lots of stuff to do. Lots of news. Lots of things going on in the world. So just trying to keep up.
0: Lots of news, huh? Never. Never.
1: Just trying to keep up. How about you?
0: I've been away from the news grind for a little bit. I was fortunate enough to get some time away from the full-time gig to spend with our nearly nine-month-old, Artem. So it's been a whole different type of stress working with the kiddo. But it's also been, of course, very rewarding.
1: Mm-hmm.
0: I've got three more weeks left, and I'm already kind of seeing the work ahead on the horizon and returning to work and all that stuff. So we'll see how that goes.
1: Oh.
0: But yeah, we've been good. Maria's back to work.
1: Are you able to unplug?
0: To a little bit of a degree. Of course, I got to kind of keep up with at least some current events and not be completely out of my depth when I return. You know, I can't like ask for a recap when I get back or anything. I got to.
1: Oh, yeah. Last time on What's New in America.
0: Yeah. So, yeah. And I randomly got into a bunch of horror books, audiobooks. So I've been kind of getting into that.
1: Hmm.
0: The Ruins, Bat Eater, Call of Cthulhu.
1: Ah, Cthulhu.
0: Downloaded The Terror by Dan Simmons, which is like the shipwreck in the 1800s and just like some monster thing that they're trying to avoid. I just got into it, so I'm not quite sure what's going on, but.
1: Cool.
0: I don't know. I don't know why I got into that, but I've been like researching scary audiobooks and stuff like that.
1: Because
0: It's not like
1: nice.
0: Life is scary enough. I got to listen to it too.
1: Mm-hmm. Well, I've been jet setting a little bit, going here and the going there, you know.
0: Of course.
1: Bop, bop, bop. So I've been reading a little bit. Latest book I've been reading is Artemis by Andy Weir.
0: Nice.
1: Cool book. Takes place on the moon. You know, can't go wrong with a solid plot like that. So
0: did you follow the Artemis mission?
1: The Artemis mission?
0: Artemis 2?
1: I did a little bit, yeah. You know, I'd pop back in and out because I feel like I would have just binged it.
0: Yeah.
1: Kept it up on a screen, sitting close to it like a little kid in a TV.
0: Mm-hmm.
1: I made sure to check in every now and then. It was really cool. Yeah, I mostly like to read when I travel.
0: Awesome.
1: So it's been nice at this point in time to do that.
0: Yeah. And I like to listen to audiobooks when I'm cleaning and putting away toys and all those types of good stuff. Current stay-at-home father.
1: Mm-hmm.
0: But like you said, it's good to be back into it.
1: Mm-hmm.
0: Let's get into it. Who's our guest today, huh?
1: I was trying to set you up.
0: Oh, that's right. I totally.
1: But I will take it from here.
0: Classic. Right over my head.
1: We have a guest on who actually really loves traveling.
0: Mm-hmm.
1: So I will pivot like that. We're excited today to speak with Adam Savariego. He's a citizen of the Upper Sioux community and is the Native American Affairs Advisor with the Minnesota Governor's Office. And prior to his current work at the governor's office, Adam served on the Upper Sioux Board of Trustees and as the community cultural liaison at Yellow Medicine East High School in Granite Falls, Minnesota, down there in southwest Minnesota.
0: Mm-hmm.
1: He's also a traveler, a foodie, and a cat lover. So really excited to talk with him today.
0: Yep.
1: Let's welcome him to the show. Hello, Adam.
0: Bonjour.
2: Hello.
1: Thanks for being on with us.
0: All right. Bonjour, Adam. Could you please just start by introducing yourself and, you know, letting us know where you're joining us from?
2: Hamadakiapi, Chante Wishte, Chuzapido, Adam Hemido, Ka Dakota Ya Chaze, Pompon Hawashte, Makiapido, Ka Pajuta Zizi, Okapi, Hematahando, Ka Edwati, Ka Edomawapido. Said hello, my relatives. I greet the handshake from the heart. I am Adam. My Dakota name is Pompon Hawashte, which roughly translates to I cry out in a good way that catches people's attention. That's one interpretation. There's a few other ones. I live, I'm from, and I'm enrolled at a place where we dig the Yellow Medicine, also known as Upper Sioux Community, located just southwest of Granite Falls, Minnesota, in southwest Minnesota.

0: Awesome. So how are you doing? How's the family?
1: I got a big family. I have six sisters, two that are under the age of 18, and four other sisters, living independent lives, some with kids, some nieces and nephews, and two healthy parents, fortunately. So overall, my family's doing pretty good, I would say.
2: Great. Well, thanks for that, Adam. We like to kick off our conversation by just seeing what's on your mind. Cole and I were talking about some books we were reading, things like that. But is there anything that's on your mind?
1: Happy the weather's nice. I coach track. I'm very happy when there's nice days out and we can actually be productive outside.
2: What is the track season?
1: Usually early March till end of May, sometimes June if you have athletes make it through the section and get to the state level.
2: Did you run track?
1: I did. It turned into my favorite sport by my senior year because I guess the fruits of your labor you could actually see individually. I loved playing basketball as well, but I got a knack for track and like I was pretty competitive, at least at the section level. And I started coaching 2020 during COVID. The part that really, I guess, fulfilled me there was every year we've always had a handful of tribal members join, and these were young people who I've known since running around on the res at 5, 6, 7 years old and then seeing them grow into young adults and then now coaching them in a sport that was really fun and fulfilling for me.
2: And is this at Yellow Medicine East High School?
1: Yep, that'd be at Yellow Medicine East High School.
2: Great. And then do you still run? I ask as a past runner who is lapsed at the moment.
1: Regrettably, for the first time in my life, the past year and a half, I have not been able to run. Between 2019 and 2025, I did three marathons. Between 2024 and 2025, I did two of those marathons. And I kind of maybe caused some long-term damage in my heel with some plantar fasciitis I've been dealing with. So
2: Ouch.
1: hardcore serious running, I've kind of put to the side while I try to rehab that.
2: Well, you can teach those students a good lesson there with that.
0: You're listening to Native Lights, where Indigenous voices shine. Native Lights is produced by Minnesota Native News and AMPRS with support from the Minnesota Arts and Cultural Heritage Fund. Today, we're speaking with Adam Savariego, citizen of the Upper Sioux community, who is the Native American Affairs Advisor with the Minnesota Governor's Office. Prior to his current work in the Governor's Office, Adam served on the Upper Sioux Board of Trustees and as the community cultural liaison at Yellow Medicine East High School in
2: Granite
0: Falls,
2: Minnesota. Why don't you give us a little
0: Minnesota.
2: overview, Adam, of what you do now and what you do at the Governor's Office there?
1: So yeah, I work for the state of Minnesota for the office of Governor Tim Walz and Lieutenant Governor Peggy Flanagan. My previous title was Native American Affairs Coordinator. So a lot of like logistics planning with the 11 tribal nations bordered and bounded by the state of Minnesota. They changed my title to Native American Affairs Advisor, as at the time I lacked a director. And I guess I just picked up other responsibilities of helping advise policy agencies, so on and so forth. But the primary job really is embedded in state statute 1065, the tribal consultation policy that is a state law that adheres agencies to tribal consultation, especially if there's tribal implications to policy. So part of my job is I help oversee that, advise tribal liaisons that are employed by the state engaging in that work on behalf of their agency. Kind of the broad overview, there's so many other details and nuances that I've come to learn, working in the office, but the principle of it is, upholding and uplifting tribal sovereignty.
2: Yeah. And for folks who don't know, can you say a bit about what that policy is?
1: The 1065?
2: Yeah.
1: State statute 1065 is for named agencies that are part of the state of Minnesota system. They have to develop a consultation policy and ideally have a tribal liaison to engage in tribal consultation work.
2: So like the Minnesota DNR?
1: Yep, DNR.
2: Department of Transportation.
1: DOT, yep. Agencies such as that. Especially when those agencies are engaging in work close to individual tribes and or will have tribal impacts. That state statute ensures that the tribe is consulted with when it comes to items that may have impacts on their or close to their tribal lands and or their tribal members. And it's in respect to a government-to-government relationship.
0: All right, so this is where I ask, you can go into as much detail as you want or just pass on the question, but could you talk about a specific example of something that you've done that you're proud of in this position working at the governor's office?
1: I think something that's very public that I was proud to be a part of, and it only involves my current job because this office that I work for now helped facilitate some of those conversations with my tribe when I was on tribal council. We had a nearby state park for years that the tribal council, elders, the tribe at Upper Sioux community advocated for that land return, especially because it was adjacent to tribal lands. And through that tribal consultation with the DNR, because it was under the jurisdiction of the DNR, again, after years of requests of that ideal, like that land in principle should be returned, both for practical and philosophical reasons, I was able to be part of the team, I guess, on tribal council to see that through. Regardless if I was there or not, it would have happened. I was just really happy to be part of that leadership to see it happen. But, you know, through that state statute 1065, those direct conversations between the tribe and the agency would have never existed. And I think that's a really good example, again, that's publicly known that took place in 2023. Of that land being returned to the tribe.
2: Adam, I know the chairman had mentioned that that process had been going on for a long time. Decades, even? 20 years, something like that?
1: Correct, yeah.
2: 20 plus years? Would you say in part or that this policy of government-to-government relationship kind of brought it over the finish line then? Help to bring it over the finish line?
1: Yeah, the answer is probably yes. I mean, there's a lot of things that fell in place to allow it to happen beyond just that policy. But to be able to have that consultation with the DNR and the tribe's one request was the same thing every year, at least for the record, you know, showed consistency of the tribe's position, even though that was the tribe's position long before the policy. And beyond just the 20 years, right, you're talking all the way back to 1862 when you have treaty considerations with the Traverse des Sioux treaties that took place in 1851. So a long-standing request that my little sliver of life was able to be a part of.
0: What led you to working in the governor's office?
2: Wait, was this your dream?
1: Things just kind of worked out the way they did. I served council for 4 years as secretary, and it was a very fulfilling job, you know, to work on behalf of my people and be honored for them to, you know, elect me to uphold that responsibility. I guess at my age, you know, I just made a decision like I didn't want to continue doing this right now. And I kid you not, I didn't have a plan for what I was going to do after. I've always left it to maybe faith and belief that something will work out. And literally my last week on the job, I just got a general email sent out about a job opening. And I inquired, did I have to live there? Like what the hours look like? And it just seemed like a great opportunity that fit my skill set already. And so I applied, and 2-3 months later, I was selected to work for the governor's office. So literally that's how it worked out.
2: That's great. Well, you mentioned you had a skill set that could apply to this work. What do you think your gifts are that you bring to the position?
1: I think to really hit the nail on the head of like what I think my gift is, one, the ability to connect and communicate with people, to be able to hold space, but also to understand both history and present day circumstances, and then how that applies to policy. And then just being able to connect, how do I word this, like those different portfolios of my lived experience to make it relevant to whatever I'm doing presently. I know I'm speaking very like abstract and philosophical, but like that is how I approach the world, whether it's at track or working in the governor's office. I had the deep gratitude of a wonderful graduate program that taught me how to think and allowed me to be who I was as a person, to explore like what that deep thinking can bring, but then also making it lived and practical in an everyday sense. But something I reference constantly is I have a bachelor's degree in history, and I say that in quotations, taught me how to think, but it gave me an avenue to explore my own tribe's history at a young age. For someone that maybe lacked grandparents growing up and not hearing deep, rich community stories, I had to be very intentional to find that information. And it started with a really simple question: where does Upper Sioux come from? Because I didn't know. And then I started doing research. It led me to the 1930s with the Indian Reorganization Act. Once I was like, oh, well, it didn't start there. It started prior to that. Well, then you go to Dakota exile, and then the U.S.-Dakota War, the 1851 treaties. And then now you get into the lived cultural and oral stories that have been passed on, that Dakota people have been here for hundreds, if not thousands of years. That question really helped me understand my identity more, but also saw the knowledge gap with not just like my own community members and young people I work with. And I wasn't the only one like asking that question, right? At the time, I was only like 21, 20, and I was unpacking this very rich history and cultural identity, really, that helped me connect more deeply with being a Dakota person, connect with my culture, spirituality, some language. I'm by no means fluent. I like to say I have a vocabulary of a four-year-old and some simple sentence structure, but that was like the genesis of everything I've come to know about history, policy, the legalese around treaties, and those impacts it had, not only on like Upper Sioux, but like all Dakota people, even Dakota people that still are exiled or the reservations are outside of what they may consider their homelands in Minnesota. So, and there's like so much more to unpack there, but I guess to bring it back full circle, like with what my gift is, you know, I've been able to, I guess, articulate all these different types of knowledge and distill it into something that's digestible and practical, both whether it's philosophy, Dakota history, culture, language, whether it's in my current workplace, tribal council, just being a tribal member to a track coach, knowing who you are is like a very important foundation to anything you do. You know, I really believe in being an authentic person. It doesn't sit with me not to be authentic, but then challenging who is that authenticity and who is that person I'm bringing up each and every day, not only for others, but then for myself. And then just trying to be present too, you know, because ultimately that's what it comes down to.
0: That's great. And you're also an educator.
1: So the COVID year again, I was approached to teach at Southwest Minnesota State University. I taught there for 3 or 4 years, college level. The principle of like, how do I take all this stuff I've learned over the years and make course content that's both digestible, not triggering, like, I guess, white guilt, for lack of a better term. You get students like that, they get really overwhelmed and guilty. And now it's like, they don't even hear what you're teaching because now they're just blaming themselves. But then when you get Indigenous students, it gets even more complicated because they're navigating that same question. Like, I'm at a university being taught who I am. That doesn't necessarily sit right with me either. So after 3 or 4 years of doing that, I transitioned to the community college in Granite Falls. Because really, what I wanted to do was teach my own young people from my tribe at the local high school through PSEO. And I did that for 3 years, 2 or 3 years. After those first 2 or 3 years, like enrollment like dropped pretty heavily because I got most of the kids from 10th to 12th grade. And then like new people coming in, it was like only 2 or 3. And so the past year and a half, 2 years, I've done independent studies with young people now. And really that independent study is more of I'm just a guide and they're exploring something that they care about that pertains to them as it pertains to Indigenous history and more often than not, what does it mean to be Dakota and where does that come from? And they develop a place to just begin answering or trying to find those questions, right? Because you're not going to find answers that validate or fulfill that identity question. But if you can develop a process of exploration around that question, I have a deep belief that they'll carry that for the duration of their life. And when I was 24, 25 doing that, I'm like, the practice of teaching, I didn't know what I was doing. I knew I could convey an idea. And the way I framed questions were never multiple choice. It was open-ended questions. Because I really believed in that reflection piece, right? We can learn this history, but what does it mean for today? Or how do you be accountable to this history that hasn't clearly treated Dakota people right in the state of Minnesota? And again, embedded in that philosophy, open-endedness, reflection, you're learning about a group of human people, not the noble savage stereotype of how often Indigenous people get distilled down to.
2: You're listening to Native Lights, where Indigenous voices shine. Native Lights is produced by Minnesota Native News and Ampers with support from the Minnesota Arts and Cultural Heritage Fund. Today, we're speaking with Adam Savariego, citizen of the Upper Sioux community, who's the Native American Affairs Advisor with the Minnesota Governor's Office. Prior to his current work at the Governor's Office, Adam served on the Upper Sioux Board of Trustees and as the Community Cultural Liaison at Yellow Medicine East High School in Granite Falls.
0: What gives you the fuel to continue doing what you're doing? What inspires you to keep going?
1: When I was 20, I thought I would find an answer to, like, what does it mean to be Dakota? What does it mean to be part of community and tribe? Really, really heavy questions. And I guess now, 10 years later, it's about that relationship. Not only with yourself, physical world, people that you're close with, people that seek you out for advice or insight on things. I don't want to be a cliche, but like really just it's about being a good relative and taking that responsibility of the knowledge that I've been able to acquire and be blessed with and be given that knowledge, you know, whether it's from elders, researchers, mentors, and carrying that knowledge both in a lived way, but also in a way that I'm reciprocal to those around me. Whether it's me just being a tribal member, a Dakota person, a track coach, a professor, or working in an office, and just being super mindful of how you share that knowledge and with who you share it with too. But I do believe there's a responsibility to uphold those values in being a good relative to that knowledge itself.
2: I do want to ask you a bit about travels because I noticed that you enjoy that. Why don't you tell us a bit about how you caught the travel bug?
1: When I was really, I don't want to say young, I was like late teenager, early 20s, I started watching this YouTuber named Casey Neistat, who would do the whole travel vlogs. Video is like, I don't want to say inspired me, but like definitely put a like, I could be doing something like this. Probably when I was 20, I did a whim decision to travel to Japan with some friends, and I don't think I fully appreciated it. And then from there, it was just like, oh, this is way easier than I thought. And then that opened the door to like Croatia, Italy, Iceland, Mexico, Hawaii, Sweden. Oh, then Peru last summer. Probably the most memorable experience. Because when I went to Croatia, it was part of a study abroad program of looking at youth programs and how the Yugoslavia breakup affected young people. So I was there for like 27 or 28 days. But one of the days we had the privilege of working with three individuals. One was from Turkey, one was from Senegal. And I'm forgetting where the third person was from. But for 3 hours, we broke into three groups and we worked with that person to create a meal from their country. And that was less about the food, but more of the experience of like, you know, no different than Indigenous people. Like this comes from my grandma. We use it for celebrations, and like hearing that enriched and lived story. And now me being from Granite Falls, Minnesota, having the honor to share that meal with them and like that humanity, that was really special. In all my other travels, hardly ever you can get someone to sit down with you and have them make a homemade meal from their home country and then share the story of where that food came from. Like, that was a very humbling experience. I felt really small, not in a bad way, just like, wow, like I'm just really honored to be here. But I will say I have a soft spot for El Pastor tacos in Mexico. They're absolutely my favorite food in general. There's one taco spot in Minneapolis that comes close.
2: Los Acampos.
1: Oh, Los Acampos. Yeah.
2: I'll just add mine. I think we also have been to Japan and we went to a Wagyu spot and just like bellied up, locked in. Just Wagyu upon Wagyu, and I won't forget it. It was delicious.
0: That's awesome. But yeah, as we kind of close out, do you have some final thoughts, some things that we didn't bring up that you'd like to share, anything like that?
1: What it really boils down to me is just like, how do I show up in the world for myself and others? And how do I do that that's authentically and aligned with me, regardless of avenue I explore?
2: All right. Adam Savariego.
0: Yeah. I like that whole, be a good relative. Just have that at top of mind all day, every day.
2: Mm-hmm. That's a really good one. Really solid. Just as guidance. And, that includes being a good relative to yourself, which, he talked about as well. So I'm very appreciative of that perspective. It's good to keep in mind.
0: So miigwech to our guest, Adam Savariego, citizen of the Upper Sioux community, who is the Native American Affairs Advisor with the Minnesota Governor's Office. I am Cole Primo.
2: And I'm Leah Lam. Miigwech for listening.
0: Gigawabman.
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0: Hello, I'm Neil Kirksall.
1: And I'm Chris Howden. Coming up on As It Happens.
0: Signing off, a judge rules that a petition pushing for a referendum on Alberta separation should never have been approved. And the chief of one of the First Nations behind that successful legal challenge says the province needs to accept the ruling and move on.
1: And small body, big feelings. Australian scientists discover that crickets react to pain. You may be wondering how they figured that out. Well, unfortunately, by giving crickets small ouchies. Excuse the scientific terminology.
0: Those stories and more coming up for you on the Thursday edition of As It Happens.

0: This is National Native News. I'm Jill Freitas. A mining company has backed down over a legal dispute connected to a standoff over mining at the sacred Black Hills site, Peshawar. And many are chalking this in the win column for opposition, though many contend work is not yet finished. CJ Keen has more.
1: After the explosion of popular support and a courtroom battle, the company behind the proposed exploratory mining project has dropped the effort. For Lilius Jarding, the executive director of the Black Hills Clean Water Alliance, it represents what can be accomplished when several organizations focus on a single goal.
2: Of course, water is an issue wherever a person lives. We all need the right to clean, plentiful water. Great deal of respect for the power of alliances and coalitions.
1: Many other organizations rose in opposition to the proposed mining, including Indian Collective, a Rapid City Indigenous advocacy nonprofit, the Oglala Lakota Nation Youth Council, nine local tribes, and many community members. Wisipa Garriott, the president at Indian Collective, says it's a feeling of victory.
3: With the result, it shows the power of community organizing, coordination, direct action in conjunction with legal action.
1: Garriott says distant issues involving watershed, treaty rights, and indigenous affairs are a matter every American should have a vested interest in.
3: If you believe in the Constitution, then you are required to believe in Indian treaties, and you have a ethical, moral, and legal duty to work towards honoring Indian treaties. Every single one of us has a duty to protect clean drinking water and a human right to clean drinking water. I think from a larger moral standpoint, an injustice to one is an injustice to all.
1: Garriott estimates there are still well over a dozen mining claims in the Black Hills that he and other mining opponents are monitoring. For National Native News, I'm CJ Keen in Rapid City.
0: Earlier this week, Alaska lawmakers unanimously passed a resolution supporting Alaska Native Corporations' role in a federal contracting program amid growing scrutiny and concerns from Native contractors. The Alaska Desk's Aliona Naiden reports.
4: Alaska legislators passed a joint resolution supporting Native participation in federal contracting through the 8A Business Development Program. The program allows disadvantaged individuals, tribes, and Alaska Native corporations to compete for federal contracts. Haven Harris is the Senior Vice President of Growth and Strategy at Bering Straits Native Corporation and says those contracts are crucial for his organization.
5: We were able to give out a record dividend last year. We gave out our first special dividend ever just a month ago, and it's all because of the benefits of federal contracting for us.
4: For Alaska Native corporations, federal contracts are often their primary source of revenue and help pay dividends to shareholders and support services in their communities. But over the past year, the program has faced increased scrutiny. Native contractors say they're concerned that the government is awarding fewer contracts and has not been accepting new applications into the program. Harris is also a board co-chair of Native American Contractors Association. He says that in the past year,
5: 8A contracts have been getting awarded at a lesser rate than they were previously.
4: Harris says no new businesses have been accepted into the program since August of last year. The Native American Contractors Association and about 50 other Native organizations signed a letter to the federal government earlier this month and asked it to resume a timely review of applications. Alaska's congressional delegation and Governor Mike Dunleavy have signaled their support toward the program. Harris says the legislature's joint resolution is also a helpful step. In Anchorage, I am Aliona Naiden.
0: And I'm Jill Freitas.
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10: Hello, I'm Neil Kirksall.
11: Good evening, I'm Chris Howden. This is As It Happens. Tonight,
10: referendum addendum. An Alberta court sides with First Nations and quashes a pro-separation petition, which means the idea for a province-wide referendum on leaving Canada could be dead on arrival.
11: A sticky picket. The Nova Scotia government hits back at the union representing long-term care home workers, suggesting their striking members might accept the offer on the table if only they were given a chance to vote on it.
10: Preferring to remain anonymous, there is now a better chance. An uncontacted tribe in Brazil will remain that way after a move to preserve and protect 1 million acres of Amazonian land.
11: On the warpath, a new video game puts players in the shoes of the Royal Newfoundland Regiment during the First World War. The creative director tells us the true stories are as exciting as the gameplay.
10: Jumping to conclusions, after carefully observing how crickets respond to mild injury, researchers discover they're just like you and me, except for the multiple legs.
11: Of course.
10: Yeah.
11: And it puts the bar in Barber. And it better take it out. An Omaha tavern is forced to change its name from The Barbershop when it's met with the righteous wrath of the Nebraska Board of Barber Examiners. As it happens, the Thursday edition, radio that shouldn't be surprised a bunch of barbers got snippy.

0: Alberta separatists have collected more than 300,000 signatures with the intent of leaving Canada, but they may have wasted their energy. Yesterday, a judge quashed the approval of the much-publicized Stay Free Alberta petition, which seeks a referendum on independence. The judge found that Elections Alberta made an error in law in approving the petition and failed to consider another court decision that said separation from Canada would violate the rights of Indigenous people. Here's Alberta Premier Danielle Smith responding to yesterday's ruling.
1: Although our government does support Alberta remaining in Canada, we think that today's decision by the court will deny opportunity to well over 300,000 Albertans to have their petition verified by Elections Alberta. We think that this decision is incorrect in law and anti-democratic, and we will be appealing it as a result. Our cabinet and caucus will, of course, be meeting in the next couple of days to discuss the full context and make some decisions after we've had a chance to talk it through.
0: Alberta Premier Danielle Smith speaking to reporters yesterday. The Athabasca Chipewyan First Nation was part of the legal challenge against a referendum on independence in Alberta. We reached Chief Alan Adam in Fort Chipewyan.
2: Chief, you heard what Premier Smith said there, and she used the words incorrect and anti-democratic to describe the ruling from the court. How do you respond?
3: It's a tough one in that regard because, you know, when does she ever give up? You know, does she have to be reminded that she is the Premier of Alberta? You know, we will remain in Canada. You can't leave. If anybody has a right to leave, it would be the First Nations that would have a right to leave because we have the treaty and, you know, we could go and sign a treaty with whoever we want to that would treat us better if we want to make that decision. But right now, we're working out our differences with Canada and, you know, Alberta can't stand in our way because we should be sitting down together as leaders and working this out. But she refuses to do that and she wants to be heard through the courts and everything, waste taxpayers' money just to appease what, less than 20% of people in Alberta that want to separate?
2: Break down for our listeners what it was like for you to see this go ahead and gain some momentum, a small percentage, I know, as you said, without consideration for your rights and the rights of Indigenous people.
3: You know, they got no mindset for anybody other than themselves. The world don't exist for anybody else with their attitude towards other people that have a different point of view. We are not at fault here. The First Nations are not at fault in regards to what they want to do. We got our own grievances with Canada, and we will remain to negotiate with Canada to resolve those issues. And, you know, if these guys have issues with the Alberta government, well, then deal with the Alberta government. Don't take it out on us or take it out on the rest of Canadians because you have a difference of opinion that most Albertans don't want to take a look at because the poll says that, you know, 73% or more don't favor separation here in Alberta. And Danielle Smith still wants to appeal the decision and says, I want to please the 20% or less because I depend on them to get elected back in.
2: Given what the Premier is saying, Chief Adam, what is your next move?
3: My next move would sit down with these leaders, you know, regardless of what, like, the opportunity is there for everybody to benefit, regardless of what, Canada, Alberta, First Nations, all sit down and hammer it out in regards to what it is that they want to do, because in reality, they're after the natural resources and everything and stuff like that.
2: If they do, in fact, appeal and it's not successful, as I understand it, they could still decide to hold a referendum on this issue. Do you see more legal action in the future? What are the next steps you and your colleagues are planning at this stage?
3: We're not planning nothing at this stage. We're celebrating. And Canadians should celebrate too, you know, and Albertans should celebrate that don't want to separate because this was a crazy agenda. They pulled the trigger because they weren't happy with the election results federally.
2: Justice Shana Leonard, to let our listeners know, said Alberta's chief electoral officer should never have issued the referendum petition. And quote, as a matter of logic and common sense, there can be no doubt that Alberta's secession from Canada will have an impact on Treaties 7 and 8, unquote. Before the premier's comments that we heard earlier, what did you make of what the judge said?
3: We argued those points. And those are exact same points that we view that it's going to bring harm to the First Nations that are going to be affected because of our Canadian constitutional protected rights under Section 35. And we argued that this whole movement was flawed because the failure and the duty to consult with us in regards to what it is that you're going to do if it's going to affect our way of life. And if you don't think separating from Canada is not going to affect our way of life, then where are you? Are you living on the moon or something?
2: Another chief, Chief Samuel Crowfoot from the Siksika First Nation, told our CBC News colleagues, you know, that, quote, we want to be part of improving Alberta, unquote. What would you rather be focused on? What would you rather be discussing with the province?
3: I think at this point in time, you know, we talk about the NRTA, the Natural Resource Transfer Act, which is Alberta, along with Saskatchewan and Manitoba, say the resources belong to them. In reality, I think the message that they have to start promoting is that they're only managers of the natural resources because Canada is what you would say the holders, and that the First Nations are still rights holders to the land and everything, and we have to sit down and consult and do what's right. Don't ever say ACFN is against development. We have agreements with every industry players. We've signed on to pipelines and everything. We have solar farms. We do everything. We do a lot of things for Albertans here in Canada. There's nothing that we are doing that's wrong. We're just living according to the rules that Canada and Alberta put against us. And it seems like every time when Alberta wins a court case against us, they celebrate and they praise the courts and everything. It's democratic process. But when the courts go against them, it's deemed undemocratic and the First Nations are at fault. That's totally rubbish.
2: Chief, I appreciate your time. Thank you for this.
3: Thank you.
0: Alan Adam is the chief of the Athabasca Chipewyan First Nation. We reached him in Fort Chipewyan, Alberta.

0: Usually researchers want to learn more about something they don't know much about, but for people who have fought for the protection of an uncontacted Indigenous community, not being able to learn anything more is actually cause for celebration. Recently, the Brazilian government began officially marking off the territory of the Cauahiva, a move to shield them from the outside world. The country's National Indigenous Peoples Foundation confirmed that some 1 million acres of land will be preserved. Sarah Schenker is the director of Survival Brazil, a human rights group that advocates for the protection of uncontacted communities. She has visited the edge of the Cauahiva's territory. We reached her today in London.
1: Sarah, you've been to this part of the Brazilian Amazon, to the edge of Cauahiva territory. What was that like? What does it look like?
2: Yeah, well, it's a really shocking place to be because you approach the territory and you see, especially on the southern, southeastern, southwestern edges of the territory, so much destruction of that part of the Amazon rainforest. Lots of cattle ranches, lots of logging activity going on, and then you reach the border of the Cauahiva territory and suddenly you see this pocket of forest. And as you say, I've spent time on the border of the territory with the local government team, which is charged with protecting the territory. And it's a really difficult challenge given how violent the area is and how desperate people are to get their hands on that territory and the natural resources that are still there.
1: It's been almost 30 years since the existence of this community was confirmed. What have those who are working to try to protect them been able to learn about them and how they've remained uncontacted for so long?
2: Well, we know that they are an uncontacted Indigenous people. They reject contact with outsiders. They're nomadic. They're hunter-gatherers. And they like fishing as well. We don't know exactly how many people there are, but it might be around about a few dozen. We know that they are almost definitely part of the Cauahib linguistic family. Mm-hmm. And we know that they're fighting for their survival. I mean, many people say that their nomadic lifestyle could well be a reaction to the massacres that they suffered in the past, because the Cauahiva who are there today are the survivors of decades of genocidal massacres. So, you know, they'll have seen all sorts of atrocities and tried to find ways to keep their families alive.
1: So now that we have this demarcation, 1 million acres, 400,000 hectares, what kind of power does that give federal agents to protect these Indigenous people? And what kind of protection does it actually offer now?
2: Well, it's such a crucial moment. Of course, this moment should have come many, many years ago, and Survival and other organizations have been campaigning for this since the 1990s. But because of fierce political opposition, lots of politicians involved with local business and agribusiness, things have become stalled. But what we're seeing now is what we've been fighting for. It's a huge moment that there are people on the ground literally going around the edges of the territory and mapping out physically where the territory begins with these markers that they stick in the ground. Of course, those markers alone won't change anything, but what they represent is a big step in the demarcation process, the penultimate step. Once this process is complete, and it should take a couple of months probably, then it's the job of President Lula to sign a decree, which is the final step to confirm that this is Indigenous territory. And what we really need is for Lula to sign that by the end of this year, because it's election year in Brazil, so the future is uncertain.
1: Even if that is signed, I was going to ask about that, the election coming up, and whether you and your colleagues feel like you can really exhale in this moment, because there are also legal challenges to this, that upcoming election. You know, the son of former President Jair Bolsonaro is certainly a contender, and Bolsonaro was certainly not shy about his hostility to Indigenous communities in the country. So can you feel hopeful in this moment, or are you worried?
2: Well, we're hopeful that the territory will at least on paper have been completely declared and demarcated as indigenous territory. But of course, that's not the end of the story. And as we see with far too many other indigenous territories, which have been through this full process already in Brazil, that doesn't mean that all of a sudden everything's fine. It's just that one extra step that gives this extra bit of protection. There is already a government team on the ground which is responsible for keeping outsiders out and keeping illegal activity out, but we can't rely on that. As you say, politics is very unstable. If the Bolsonaro family wins the election, or any politicians which are anti-indigenous and racist, then that is bad news. And even with the Lula government, I mean, of course, the Lula government is a far cry from the previous Bolsonaro government, but that's not to say that everything's fine. There's still a huge amount of illegal activity in indigenous territories and indigenous people fighting to stop it.
1: There are some photographs of how the Kawahiva live their lives, the homes that they make. Can you give our listeners a sense of what that looks like?
2: Yes, there are some photos showing abandoned camps of the Kawahiva because they're nomadic. So they'll build their camps in the forest. And we can see in these photos that are taken by government agents during land monitoring expeditions, we can see hammocks that the Kawahiva have made out of fibers from plants and trees, and baskets that they've woven, presumably to carry food, etc. And we can see roofs that they've made to shelter from the rain while they sleep at night. There have been a few times where government agents have had chance encounters with the Kawahiva themselves, which obviously is a very risky moment. But during chance encounters, government agents have a couple of times filmed the Kawahiva. You can see some of that on our website, some of the footage. And the Kawahiva are walking through the forest. Clearly, you know, that's their place. And they have the right to remain there. And it's all of our duty to campaign and lobby the government to uphold that right, because the Kawahiva are uncontacted. So they can't do that sort of lobbying themselves.
1: Sarah, I'm glad we could speak. Thank you for this.
2: Thank you. Thanks very much, Neil.
0: Sarah Schenker is the director of Survival Brazil. She's in London.

0: What do humans and insects have in common? Not much, honestly. I mean, we tend to have a height advantage, but they're vastly superior in the number of legs department. But that's not to say that we have nothing in common. New research led by scientists at the University of Sydney suggests that insects feel pain. After mildly, very mildly, injuring crickets, the scientists observed them attending to their injured antennae like a dog nurses a wound. And that adds to a growing body of evidence suggesting felt experience may be far more widespread across the animal kingdom than we once thought. Thomas White is an evolutionary ecologist and entomologist and the first author on a new study published in the Proceedings of the Royal Society. We reached him in Sydney, Australia.
1: Tom, why is it, do you think, that most of us as humans don't really think about whether insects feel pain? And often, I would imagine, just assume that they don't feel pain at all.
2: Yeah, look, it's some combination of history and culture. And ultimately, I think part of it just comes down to they're not like us. So some time ago, it wasn't so long ago that we really just thought that humans were the only things that had feelings in this sort of a way. And that circle has gradually expanded. And I think now is the time when we're all the way down to insects.
1: I know you have a fondness for crickets, but you had to hurt them to do this research. And I'm wincing even as I say that. I know you didn't have to hurt them a lot, but what exactly did you do?
2: No, you're exactly right to highlight that tension. And it's kind of it's an awful part of this job. But look, we were as gentle as possible. So specifically in this experiment, we used a little hot probe that we applied to the antennae of the crickets that were in our treatment group. But we did some work beforehand, so before the main experiment, and we ramped up that heat. And so we made sure we could find a point that was uncomfortable but didn't cause any sort of lasting injury or lasting damage. So kind of like a pinch on a human, that's yeah. Painful, but it's recovering, very quickly.
1: And how long did you hold that pinch, if we put it that way?
2: So it was 5 seconds. We were on the antennae, so yeah, enough to cause the kind of reaction that we were perhaps expecting. And then we also monitored them for the duration of the experiment, and all the crickets returned back to normal behaviors at the end of the experiment, and they also lived out their lives happily in our lab at the end of the experiment.
1: How long is the life cycle of a cricket anyway?
2: A few months as grown-ups, yeah.
1: So you watched their reactions in those moments. Your work suggests that those reactions suggest to you that they're feeling pain. What makes you come to that conclusion?
2: What we're really looking for are behaviors and reactions that go well beyond the kind of hardwired reflexive responses that we might expect and that typically, insects are thought to possess. In the case of the crickets, was a real focused attention on just the antennae that was harmed, and one that extended through time a lot. So a lot of attention, and one that lingered. So not just a kind of a snap reflex, like pulling your hand off a hot stove, but something that's more akin to that, you nurse your hand afterwards, and you run it under cold water, and that kind of a response.
1: And how long were they doing that?
2: So they would go for 4 or 5 minutes. So it was a 5-second touch with this probe, 4 or 5 minutes afterwards. And then from there, they were back to sort of baseline behavior after that.
1: Well, I wondered why you chose crickets for this project. Our listeners may remember we've talked about bees, certainly, on our show, playing with balls. There's other research out there as well. How did you land on crickets for this project?
2: So crickets, I think, were great for a couple of reasons. One is that they're a part of a very ancient group of insects. So these are one of the first groups of insects to have evolved. So if we do find these kinds of capacities, these feelings in our early insects, then it stands to reason that they may be present in the many millions more species that have come since. And the other one is that crickets are they're kind of the dog or the cat or the cow of the animal world. So they're domesticated, essentially. These house crickets, we farm them in their hundreds of billions. And we interact with them at a massive scale. So it's kind of a pressing question as to whether or not anything's going on the inside there.
1: They're also farmed for food, right? As an alternate food source. That's an idea that's been growing over the, last... several years, certainly. What impact do you think this work might have on that? Or is that even a factor?
2: No, it's absolutely a factor. I think it's a quite a pressing factor. I mean, if we do find that really any living thing is capable of feeling pain or pleasure or living a better or a worse life, then that, I think, absolutely should change the kind of ethical responsibility we have toward them, in particular how we euthanize them, how we kill them at the end of their life. Currently, there's no regulation, or there's very little thought as to what that might be like for the animal themselves.
1: What made you fall in love with insects in the first place? Was it a moment that you remember?
2: Oh, I don't think it was anything. It's kind of gone back a very long way for me. So I just was drawn to them, fascinated. They're just incredible diversity. You look them in the eyes, and I don't know, they just captured my heart, and that's about all there was to
1: A lot of people are afraid to look them in the eye or even
2: it.
1: get close to them, as you know.
2: Try
1: But
2: it.
1: what? Have a staring
2: Give it
1: contest
2: a
1: with a cricket? I don't know. I don't know.
2: go.
1: But why do you think it is? I mean, are you sensing a shift more broadly that people are becoming more comfortable with insects or?
2: Yes, I absolutely. Like you say, even these conversations around, like, people really are increasingly mindful of how their little patch of their garden, for example, how they're treating it, and whether they're going to reach for those sprays right off the bat, or they'll try some other methods, save the bees. Like, there's an increasing recognition of all the wonder and diversity just for its own sake, and all the important jobs that these insects do just to keep the planet ticking along. They really are the little things that run the world.
1: Thomas, I appreciate this. Thank you.
2: No, it's a pleasure. Thank you so much.
0: Thomas White is an entomologist and associate professor at the University of Sydney. We reached him in Sydney, Australia.

Don DiGiacomo has a nickname. They call him Don the Barber. It's not that inventive a nickname. Don was a barber. He cut hair for 50 years, ran his own shop in Omaha, Nebraska for 30 of those years. So when his kids opened a bar in that same space, they decided to pay tribute to him by calling it the Barber Shop Blackstone. They even left the barber pole outside. That's fun, isn't it? Oh, you think that's fun?

0: you talk to the NBOBE. You want a barber pole? You want to use the word barbershop? You want one of those combs in a jar full of blue fluid? Well, you're going to have to deal with
1: the Nebraska Board of Barber Examiners.
0: Well, the board was extremely displeased by the bar's appropriation of the barber aesthetic, so the NBOBE insisted on taking a little off the front, namely the sign that used the words barbershop and the barber pole. It ordered them to be covered up. For now, the DiGiacomos have pointedly changed their sign to read The Censored Shop, and they argue that no one would mistake a barber-themed bar for a barber shop. As one of their lawyers told the Nebraska Examiner, quote, "People don't assume a pirate-themed bar is helmed by a licensed sea captain," unquote. So the owners are going to court to fight for the right to call their bar the Barbershop Blackstone. Yeah, they're actually taking on the Nebraska Board of Barber Examiners. Can you believe that? What courage, but what a risk. They're really running with scissors. Here's Kiwi Jr. with Only Here for a Haircut.

0: This is Kiwi Jr. with Only Here for a Haircut.
1: We are going to take a short break now. When we return, Nova Scotia's Minister for Seniors and Long-Term Care says her government has made a fair offer to thousands of striking care workers and is urging the union to put it to a vote.
0: And in the trenches, you can now virtually relive the experience of Newfoundland soldiers fighting in the First World War in a new video game called The Caribou Trail. Stay tuned. I'm Chris Howden.
1: And I'm Neil Kirksall.

0: This morning at 7 a.m., long-term care workers at two more facilities in Nova Scotia joined the Canadian Union of Public Employees strike. Since the strike began a month ago, the job action has now spread to 34 homes, employing about 3,300 workers. The union says it's seeking a living wage for its workers. The province says it has a competitive offer, with raises of up to 24% on the table. But negotiations broke down just hours after they restarted last Friday. Barbara Adams is Nova Scotia's Minister for Seniors and Long-Term Care. We reached her in Halifax.
1: Minister, when might people be able to expect both sides back at the bargaining table?
2: Yeah, so what happened was we came back to the table and QP, who had been asking

0: for nearly double what was already on the table and accepted by 28,000 other healthcare workers, came back to the table last Thursday and actually asked for more. Despite that, though, we negotiated in good faith throughout the evening, and we listened to CP members' concerns about the lowest paid classifications, and we were willing to see where we could come closer together. But our amended offer was not accepted by CP leadership. And, of course, we were pretty disappointed.
1: Minister Adams, given how things ended, how you left things, both sides, on Friday, when do you think, realistically, you'll be able to get back to the table?
0: What I have been maintaining all along is that there is a significant offer on the table. We've asked them to take it to their members to allow them to vote. CP Home Care took the deal to their members, and they voted in favor of it a week ago. We're asking CP and Long-Term Care to allow their members to have that same opportunity to vote.
1: I spoke with Ty Lopey with QP, a member of QP, and the VP for young workers with the union. I mentioned what you've been asserting there in interviews and in statements about taking the offer to the membership. She said the membership is well aware of the offer on the table. She says the membership empowered negotiators to hammer out a deal to bring back to the membership for a vote. She also talked about what, even though she's not a negotiator, what she felt was happening at the table. Here's how she put it.
2: I'm not on the bargaining team, but from what I'm hearing, it's very, a very one-sided conversation. There's no compromise, or I guess there's no negotiating. It's either you take everything or you take nothing. There's no give.
1: Minister, what would you say to that? She's saying it feels a lot like it's your way or the highway, that it's not actually a discussion where you can somehow eventually meet in the middle.
0: Well, that's not accurate. Not all CP members know what the offer is. We know that. We hear from them on a regular basis. CP in acute care accepted the deal. So that means there are some people out there who have got their retroactive pay. It's a pay raise of 12% to 24%. It's retroactive back to 2023, which means thousands of dollars, between $1,600 and $7,000 after taxes in retro pay.
1: Our guest was well aware of all of those details. I can say that to you. And she says that the rest of the membership knows that and knows what the details of the deal are. But I hear what you're saying. You see it from a different perspective. Listeners may not know, you have a bit of a background in this kind of work. You worked with seniors as a physiotherapist, as I understand it, before you went into politics. So you know the challenges, you know the importance of this kind of work. But what our guest was getting at is there seems to be a disconnect. She thinks that those in government, yourself included, are not understanding how vital this work is. So I asked Ty from QP what she would ask you if she was on this line with us today. And here's what she said.
2: I would ask if she genuinely cares about our seniors and our healthcare workers and long-term care workers, because as of right now, she's almost disrespectful to us and our seniors at this point. And it's very disheartening fighting against your government when they should be trying to improve everyone's lives.
1: What would you say to her, Minister?
0: I would certainly say to her and to all Nova Scotians, I'm a physiotherapist who started working with children with special needs when I was 12 years old. I've been doing this work for 50 years. And when I became Canada's first Minister of Seniors and Long-Term Care, the first thing we did was we offered the CCAs a 23% pay raise outside of bargaining, because the previous government had so short-staffed nursing homes that we inherited a system where 500 nursing home beds were closed. I have worked during the pandemic for 6 months as a physiotherapist when my nursing home lost their physiotherapist. I was already an MLA during that time, and I volunteered my time for 6 months working alongside these staff 7 years ago when staffing was at the lowest it's ever been. I have worked with all of these staff. They are my colleagues. They are my friends.
1: They don't feel, I hear what you're saying, Minister, but I wonder if clearly people don't feel valued and they don't feel that they're being paid appropriately, and you're all very far apart. You know them, as you said. Well, they're your former colleagues and friends. How do you come back together? Because families of those in that care want their support back.
0: Yeah. What I can tell all Nova Scotians, especially those who have loved ones in nursing homes, we have what's called an essential service agreement in place. And that ensures that it's an legal agreement between QP and the service provider that ensures that the essential services are being provided to their loved ones.
1: But they say this deal isn't good enough for them. And having spoken to people in all aspects of this dispute now, including family members with loved ones in care at the start of the job action, a QP worker, and now you, Minister, the two sides of the bargaining table, both of you are saying all of the great things that you're doing or have done, but you're talking at each other, not with each other. So when you see the photographs from inside these long-term care homes, from, you know, including a woman we spoke with on our show, who it's a cheesies, a patty with some relish on it. I mean, that's jarring for anyone to see that's what people are being served. 9 days without a bath. Another woman telling Global News that there were two young women to take care of 18 staff members. I mean, you disagree, both sides disagree, but there's an urgency here, isn't there, to come to some sort of deal?
0: There is an absolute urgency. Anytime there's a disruption in the care of seniors, there's an urgency. And that's why there is an essential service agreement in place. And our message has been very clear. My priority is the protection of all seniors. And that's why we meet with our service providers every single week and we have those conversations. They also send in a report to me every single day. The one thing that you've referenced that I want to highlight is this is a wage increase of between 12 to 24%. That's retroactive back to 2023. And almost 28,000 employees have already accepted this offer. The difference here is that QP and long-term care is not doing the same service to their members that QP in home care and QP in acute care did, which is to let them vote. And as someone who's worked in this sector for 43 years, I want QP to let the long-term care staff have the same opportunity that QP in home care and QP in acute care have, which is to vote on the offer.
1: Minister, I'm glad we could speak. I appreciate your time. Thank you.
0: Thank you very much.
3: Barbara Adams is Nova Scotia's Minister for Seniors and Long-Term Care. We reached her in Halifax. We asked QP to respond to her comments on putting the deal to a vote, and they provided this statement. Quote, standard collective agreement bargaining, as per federal regulations, stipulates that employer offers, whether government or not, are only brought to the membership at large when their duly elected bargaining committee and employer reach a deal. That has not happened here. The government has presented this offer at every striking local bargaining table and been rejected every time. That is their vote, unquote.

0: The number of Canadians being monitored after potentially being exposed to hantavirus is growing. Today, Canada's chief public health officer told reporters that local public health units are in the process of contacting 26 people who were on the same flight as a passenger with hantavirus. Dr. Joss Reimer said European officials had deemed these individuals no risk because of where they were sitting. Even so, Dr. Reimer said Canada was taking further steps to help ensure everyone's safety.
1: In Canada, we are taking a precautionary approach, and we have deemed them to be minimal or low risk as opposed to no risk. The provinces and territories, therefore, are undertaking the work to contact these 26 individuals and provide them with information and monitor them throughout this time. I would also like to flag that we do not have any evidence that shows that the virus can spread from asymptomatic people, and so there is no reason for us to be concerned about contacts of contacts at this time. So our concern rests with individuals who were exposed to a confirmed or probable case of hantavirus, not those who were contacts of contacts to the virus.
2: We'll go to Tashauna Reid from CBC.
3: You've just said that you will not be testing any asymptomatic individuals, but we are seeing a number of other countries with repatriated citizens doing testing. So just curious, will you test any of the identified contacts at any point, even if they are not symptomatic?
1: It's a great question because it's one that everybody around the world is struggling with, because the tests for hantavirus in asymptomatic people, the literature is not as well established as it is for many other more common infections. So we are bringing together an expert group to help inform us and give us some guidance on testing. At this point, we know that if anyone becomes symptomatic, we will absolutely be offering testing to those individuals. We may offer testing to asymptomatic people if, based on the information we gather from our international partners, from our expert group here on the ground, demonstrates that the benefits of the testing would outweigh the risks. And the risks that I see, the biggest risk, is the false reassurance that a negative result can provide if somebody is perhaps testing negative but later could go on to develop hantavirus. I don't want that individual to be taking their isolation requirements less seriously. So that's the balance that we're trying to strike in getting as much information as we can and is useful without giving people a false reassurance that might lead to unnecessary exposures.
0: That's Canada's chief public health officer, Dr. Joss Reimer, speaking to reporters today about hantavirus. 9 Canadians continue to self-isolate after being deemed high risk.

0: The characters in the new video game, The Caribou Trail, are entirely fictional, but their stories are not. The game is named after the caribou on the uniforms of over 1,000 men who left Newfoundland to fight for the British in 1915 during the First World War.
1: "Home before the leaves fall," they said. In August of last year.
2: Please. Please.
0: The young men formed the Royal Newfoundland Regiment and joined the Anglo-French campaign in Turkey as Western forces sought to capture what is now Istanbul. Francis Ruffiange is the creative director of the game, which launched today. We reached him in Montreal.
3: Francis, it's out in the world now, your creation. You've spent years on it. How does it feel in this moment?
4: It feels extremely exciting, a little bit nerve-wracking, I'm not going to lie. Seeing our game in the hands of players all over the world is quite a unique feeling. Hopefully everything is going smoothly for them. That's what we're looking for. So, yeah, a little bit nerve-wracking.
3: Any feedback yet?
4: We've had some early reviews that are promising. People do seem to enjoy the story, especially. So that's a big win for us. This was the main pillar of our game is the narrative experience. So so far, so good.
3: And when you say the key is a narrative experience, describe for our listeners, maybe some who are not, many who are not gamers, what that means, what they would encounter if they have the Caribou Trail.
4: Yes. So our game is set during the First World War, but contrary to a lot of games in the genre, we are not a shooter game. This is a first-person narrative experience. So it's mainly about having conversations with other characters, and really just we put the players in the shoes of what it feels like to be a soldier that is sent to this disastrous front, that is the Gallipoli Peninsula in 1915. So it's more about surviving with your companions than actually participating in like shooting missions that you would have in a traditional shooter.
3: And there are three characters in particular. What do you want our listeners to know about Gordon, Lonnie, and Fisher?
4: Yes, well, if your listeners are interested in playing the game, I would say feel free to discover them by yourself. But our main trio is quite an interesting cast that represents the experience of these young Newfoundlanders that were pretty much fishermen and other had very simple lives, not military people by any means. And they enlisted to participate in this newly formed regiment to fight in the war. So it's very much a group of naive young people that don't really know what they're in for, almost expecting this will be like a summer camp and they'll be back in a few months. So they're very lively characters. Gordo is sort of the charismatic, humorous leader of the group, doesn't take anything seriously, but has a soft heart of gold behind this image that he projects. Lonnie is the very sensitive guy, that whimsical guy that brings the love for folklore and love for home, brings it with him to the front. And Fisher is sort of the middle brother that keeps the peace between the two others. And that's the character that you are playing.
3: And when you were coming up with this idea, I mean, just to pick the Newfoundlanders at all in this particular battle, as important as it is historically, I wonder how you arrived at that decision, what your source material was. Had you been?
4: So, yes, this idea comes from our founder, Christopher Chansey, that has a distant relative, his great-uncle, that actually participated in the war. And when he learned of the story of the Newfoundland Regiment through this family connection, he realized that, well, this is a rather amazing story that not a lot of people are aware of. And it perfectly fit within the studio's mission to take some unknown sides of history, usually like the greater picture, the Great War. Obviously, everybody knows about it, but you don't know about this side of the story. So it really came through a family connection, and that just wonderfully fit with the studio's mission.
3: I was in Gallipoli, or Gelibolu as it's known in Turkish, for the centenary. I can't believe it's more than a decade ago now. It's quite breathtaking to be there at dawn and imagine all of those soldiers, not just the Newfoundlanders, of course, there. Have you had a chance to visit?
4: I have not, unfortunately. I would have loved to, definitely.
3: There's a plaque for the Newfoundlanders there, the cemetery as well. That's quite meaningful, I know, to relatives of those who lost their lives there. What do you hope people take away from experiencing a little bit of what those young soldiers experienced?
4: I hope that, well, first of all, it brings light to this amazing story, real story that took place of this. I mean, it's a great tragedy, to be honest, and I'm not spoiling the game or anything. I'm more talking about the war in general. For the Newfoundland Regiment, was extremely tragic, and I hope that people will connect to this history and learn more about the regiment. Obviously, they were in Canadian at the time, but now Newfoundland is part of Canada and it's part of our heritage. So I hope that people do get interested in the story of these Newfoundlanders as a whole. And then also in the times that we currently live in, I think to me, it felt important to have a game that wasn't about just shooting and you know, accomplishing objectives. Gallipoli is pretty much the opposite of that. And it's much more about connecting to the humans that are behind those wars and the cost of those wars.
3: Francis, I'm very glad we could speak. Thank you for this.
4: Well, thank you for having me.
0: Francis Ruffiange is the creative director of the new video game, The Caribou Trail. We reached him in Montreal.

0: Canada is getting another professional women's hockey team, and it's setting the stage for a new rivalry. Today, the PWHL officially introduced the new team in Hamilton, Ontario, a city about an hour's drive from Toronto that's well known for its love of the game and for producing some star players like the Vancouver Golden Eyes' Sarah Nurse. That legacy was not lost on young hockey players in the city who were there at the announcement today.
1: I'm Ivy Johnson. I play for the Stony Creek Sabres, and it's such an honor to stand up here and speak today. As a kid, I played hockey because I truly just loved the sport. I had no idea about the bigger picture. I played with the boys, and for every birthday, I would wish just to play in the NHL one day. Until my papa came up to me and told me about the professional women's hockey that is trying to start up. That day meant the world to me. Not only could I watch the best players compete, but now I could have a goal to strive for. Hockey has been a huge part of my life, my identity, and has shaped me into the person I am today. The culture and the community around women's sports is unlike any other. My best memories and closest friends have came from being around the rink, plus some of the hardest lessons I've had to learn have came through hockey. Being able to have a professional women's team this close to home is cherishable. It shows every young female athlete, that, like little me, that there's a pathway beyond the collegiate and junior level. Not only the competition that the Golden Horseshoe holds, but now there is a skill, passion, and desire that can be shown in the highest competitive region. Seeing the growth of the PWHL is exciting for young athletes. This is something that the city of Hamilton will cherish forever. I would like to thank the PWHL and the city of Hamilton for making this possible. We know rivalries are part of what makes hockey fun, and Hamilton is ready to bring that energy to the PWHL.
2: And to Toronto,
1: Game on!
0: Young hockey players celebrating the PWHL's expansion to Hamilton and throwing some shade at the Toronto Scepters.
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3: And I'm Neil Kirksall. 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

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WTIP has been serving the community since 1998, bringing you local news, weather, information, and entertainment that reflect the personality of the North Shore. 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

0: Welcome to Northern Gardening, your local radio show covering all things gardening here in Cook County. My name is Sarah Waddle, and I am the local extension educator for Cook County. I work to connect our local community needs with University of Minnesota resources and education, especially around food, gardening, and natural resources. Every month on Northern Gardening, we focus on a timely topic, and this month we are going to discuss growing fruit trees in the home garden. While many people think of our climate as a challenge for growing, there's a long history of hardy fruit production in our region. I'm excited to dive into this topic with three of our local fruit growers. I'm also joined for this month's show by my co-host, Joan Farnham. Welcome, Joan.
1: Thank you.
0: What a beautiful spring day we're having.
1: I know, but the trees aren't blooming yet.
0: Not yet. They aren't. In fact, I've had people asking me recently if it's too late to prune. And, you know, as long as the trees haven't come out of dormancy much yet, I've been telling people to just go ahead and do it if they missed it over the coldest time of the year. Do you have any fruit trees in your yard, Joan?
1: Yes, I do. I have two old Harrelsons. And Harrelson are just a wonderful old-fashioned fruit that is fantastic for a really good flavor